0: way. However, economic challenges and special forces have some feeling local nonprofits are losing their way. This is also due, in part, to changes in leadership, lacking in institutional and local knowledge. Coming up, we're talking about what a new Columbus Way could be and the need for legacy leadership at area nonprofits. That's after the news on All Sides with Amy Jurevich on 89.7 NPR News and at WOSU.org.
1: Live from NPR News in Washington, I'm Ryland Barton. President Trump's promise of a $5,000 dividend to every American adult if Republicans win in November is getting a mixed response, even from Republicans. NPR's Tamara Keith reports from the Republican midterm convention in Dallas.
2: This isn't President Trump's first promise to send Americans cash payments. This time, the dollar figure is higher, but no more politically realistic. The bill for this proposed dividend would be more than $1 trillion. Meredith Smith from Austin, Texas, says she wakes up every morning and thanks God Trump is president, but she's not sold on this.
3: I don't know. I kind of think maybe they should take that and put it into the debt. But a lot of people are going to like that. But it also smacks of the other side. So I don't know. I have mixed feelings.
2: The response from Republican congressional leaders has been cautious. Tamara Keith, NPR News, Dallas.
1: Ontario Premier Doug Ford says he hopes Republicans in the U.S. lose control of Congress in the midterm elections, saying the vote could deliver a political rebuke over President Trump's trade war with Canada. Ford's comments came 2 days after Washington escalated the dispute by banning some Canadian dairy products, motorcycles, and most alcoholic beverages. Canadian retaliatory tariffs took effect on about $20 billion in U.S. goods. Following the attacks of 9/11, first responders and cleanup crews rushed toward the destruction. Advocates say over 2,000 of them were immigrants who were in the U.S. illegally. NPR's Jasmine Garst reports.
4: Many immigrant workers have gotten workers' comp and help through the James Sedroga 9/11 Health and Compensation Act, but advocates say many without legal status are too scared to apply. Lucelli asked that we withhold her last name for fear of deportation. She worked at Ground Zero wearing a paper mask and rubber gloves. Since then, she's battled breast cancer and asthma. The attack released hundreds of tons of toxic debris into the air. There have been more than 57,000 cancer cases related to exposure. The 9/11 Immigrant Worker Freedom Act would give Ground Zero workers a path to citizenship. It was introduced in 2017 and reintroduced in 2025, but remains stalled in Congress. Jasmine Garst, NPR News, New York.
1: Missouri's Republican Secretary of State Denny Hoskins has ordered local election authorities to use the 2022 congressional map instead of a new map backed by President Trump following weeks of legal wrangling. It comes after the Supreme Court again rejected the map backed by Trump, a loss for Republicans trying to maintain control of the House in the fast approaching midterm elections. The back and forth has created confusion for voters shortly before mail-in ballots begin going out. Major U.S. stock indexes sank today. You're listening to NPR News from Washington. Industry data shows China's passenger car exports have already surpassed last year's total in the first 8 months of the year. The increase is driven by shipments of plug-in hybrids and pure electric vehicles. Analysts say the country is on track for a 50% to 70% increase in full-year passenger vehicle exports this year. Chinese cars are not allowed to be sold or imported for consumer use in the U.S. Mexico will get less water from the Colorado River under a new U.S. agreement. Analysts say it's a sign of strong cooperation despite political differences. From member station KJZZ, Alex Hager has more.
5: The new deal is in keeping with a long-standing tradition of Mexico taking less water during dry times. Jennifer Pitt studies the river at the nonprofit Audubon Society. As American states bicker over the shrinking river's future, Pitt says the deal helps Mexico find some stability.
6: Yes, of course, living with less is challenging, but having certainty about the water supply that you have to use, I think, is a huge advantage.
5: Pitt says it's remarkable that the deal was signed without being complicated by broader tensions between the U.S. and Mexico. For NPR News, I'm Alex Hager in Phoenix.
1: A new study shows that the planet Mercury may be shrinking faster than expected. German scientists reported that the shrinkage may be 30% more than previously believed. That's a loss in diameter of as much as 14 miles since the planet formed. That's significant for a planet barely 3,000 miles across. Mercury has been shrinking because of internal cooling, which tightens the surface like a girdle. This is NPR News.
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0: Welcome to All Sides with Amy Durovich. When government leaders, local businesses, developers, and nonprofits work together to support the communities they serve, most cities call it a collaboration, a partnership, teamwork. In Ohio's capital city, it's called the Columbus Way. However, our guest is sounding the alarm that the Columbus Way is failing the community, and he says there's a need to rethink the leadership at area nonprofits. Joining us this hour to discuss what a new Columbus Way could be is Mark Barbash, a lecturer at the John Glenn College of Public Affairs. Mark is also the former director of development for the city of Columbus. Welcome to All Sides, Mark.
9: Amy, thanks for having me.
0: So the headline for your opinion piece that you wrote in June for the Columbus Dispatch contains the phrase, "The Columbus Way is failing as our community grows and problems grow." So how so? How is the Columbus Way failing our growing community?
9: Well, I think what's really happening in Central Ohio is we're obviously experiencing immense economic growth. You can't deny it. We're among the top 10 communities that are growing. But the atmosphere around us working with human service needs and human problems has not grown with the region. Mm. The growth is different. The growth is broader. It's much more regional. It's not entirely focused in Franklin County. And the Columbus Way, as an acronym for people getting together, working with each other, and collaborating, needs an update. It needs a little bit more invigoration. It needs a different kind of partnership. And part of this is not because of anything that we have done, but the change in the nature of the economy and the nature of human service needs.
0: Now, your former boss, who Mayor Coleman, who was you were the director of development for him, he kind of invented the Columbus Way. I mean, he came up with the phrase. I interviewed him back in July, and he actually said that he first used the phrase the Columbus Way at an event that was related to like post 9/11, and he was talking about like uniting together because of what happened on 9/11 and stuff like that. But then it evolved and it became a way of doing business too. Do you feel like the Columbus Way got way out of hand? Like,
9: well, I don't know. I don't want to talk about jargon.
0: Yeah.
9: What I do know is that the history of Columbus and collaboration, whether you call it the Columbus Way or anything else, is pretty long. I mean, the existence of the Community Shelter Board, for example, is a result of Mel Schottenstein and some of the churches getting together, bringing people together in a room and saying, we have a homeless problem. Mm. And so I think the challenge is that the region is growing faster than we are prepared to deal with it. And that has an impact on corporate giving, has an impact on the institutions like United Way and the Columbus Foundation, Columbus Partnership, and it certainly has an impact on the work of the nonprofit organizations who are stretched thin, even ignoring all the federal budget cuts that have taken place. Mm. And so part of my argument is we need to step back and relook at how we serve these needs, which are very different than they were back in 2000.
0: Yeah. Well, tell me a few ways that you think the Columbus Way has succeeded, though, before we pick it apart. What's some good stuff? I mean, you mentioned a couple things there.
9: I think the Columbus Way has succeeded as representing a way to get everyone in a room, identify a problem, and then solve it. The historical challenge with the Columbus Way is that it's been primarily transaction-oriented. Mm-hmm. I mean, if you look at the development along the river, downtown. Mm-hmm. That was the result of everyone getting in the room and saying, we need to fix this downtown problem and make downtown more exciting. I made a reference to the Community Shelter Board. Mm-hmm. And you can see in the history, the foundation of the Columbus Partnership was as a result of people saying we need to do something about the economy.
10: Hmm.
9: So there, I think your point is well taken, and that is historically the concept behind the Columbus Way has done some really good things in Central Ohio, including preparing us for this economic growth that I think that everyone was surprised at.
10: Hmm. Well, there are some misconceptions about the Columbus Way, because now I feel like it's considered like backroom deals and no, everyone's not at the table. What do you think of that?
9: Well, I think that the point to where we need to change, and I'm being deliberate, this is not about the Columbus Way. This is about how we collaborate together. The challenge we're facing, number one, is our problems are more regional, number one. They encompass six or seven counties.
10: Okay, outside of just Columbus.
9: Outside of just Columbus. Mm-hmm. And what that has done as a result is concentrated some of the poverty and health issues as people who do not have opportunities, don't have the ability to move out into what are more expensive areas for housing.
10: Mm.
9: The second thing is the nature of corporate leadership has changed. We still have lots of major corporate leaders who care about Central Ohio, who are place-based. You look at whether it's a Bank One or Chase or Nationwide, who got the connection between the success of their companies and the success of the region.
10: Mm-hmm.
9: The nature of growth in Central Ohio right now are faster corporations, more globally oriented corporations, people who may never have lived in Central Ohio. And so the way they participate is changing. I think the philanthropic space is changing drastically. We're still getting major corporate contributions, but we're confronted with a thing called the big shift of dollars from the baby boomers, my generation, to the young kids. And the young kids are investing, but they're investing differently and in different ways, and actually with less engagement in the community.
10: Mm.
9: So there's a big trend. It's called the Great Wealth Transfer.
10: Mm. Okay.
9: And these are the dynamics that are changing the atmosphere in Central Ohio and in lots of other communities. Our advantage is we are economically successful, so we have other resources that are available.
10: This is All Sides on 89.7 NPR News. We're talking about how we might rethink the Columbus Way and why area nonprofits need to rethink how they lead to address communities' concerns. And we're talking with Mark Barbash, lecturer at the John Glenn College of Public Affairs. Before we dive more into what you're saying about the nonprofits and the nonprofit changes, I wanted to ask you one more question about the phrase the Columbus Way, because you wrote these two opinion pieces for the Columbus Dispatch in June. One was about the Columbus Way needing a refresh. The other was about leadership at the Columbus Partnership. But I have to ask, because on August 20th, City Council President Shannon Hardin announced that he's running for mayor. And in his speech, he said the Columbus Way has lost its way. So what do you make of that? Like, you wrote these opinion pieces in June, and he's running for mayor, and now he's running on a Columbus Way has lost its way platform.
9: Oh, I don't know. I mean, I think that I like both Shannon and Mayor Ginther. They've both done really good things. It's an easy political phrase, to be perfectly honest. I think the message is our ways of collaborating have to change.
10: Mm.
9: We need to be more transparent. There need to be more people at the table. And there need to be ways of looking at problems and agreeing on what the challenges are so that everyone can kind of say, we're going to solve this problem here. So whether it's the Columbus Way, whether it's civic collaboration, take your pick. I mean, I was involved in it. I mean, I was development director for Mayor Coleman when he first got elected. And we spent a lot of time talking about it. What the Columbus Way is a recognition that you need to put everyone in the room, have the discussion, and then make decisions to get things done.
10: Yeah. I mean, but wouldn't you say, you know, the current city council president is a part of the Columbus Way, just like the mayor? Because when I interviewed Shannon Hardin, you know, I asked him that, and he admitted that he thought having all the arguments away from the public in the back room was the right way, and then presenting this fully formed plan to, you know, like, we're all united. He thought that was a good thing, and now he's rethinking that.
9: Well, everyone is part of the historical challenge. I was part of the historical challenge.
10: Yeah.
9: Because I worked for 7 years for Mayor Coleman and got a chance to see the Columbus Way in action.
10: Mm-hmm.
9: But the Columbus Way, again, is when you can get everyone in a room and say, let's recognize the problem and make a decision. So
10: yeah.
9: I'm not a big believer in political jargon,
10: okay,
9: to be perfectly honest.
10: Okay. Well, that's interesting, because if you work for Mayor Coleman. All right. Well, the other opinion piece that you wrote that was published in June was about leadership changes and the top spot specifically at the Columbus Partnership as an example of the region's civic leadership instability. So before we talk about that, I want to add what the Columbus Partnership is, just in case our listeners don't know. The Columbus Partnership is a nonprofit, member-based coalition that represents a diverse set of industries and organizations in the Columbus region. So at its heart, the Columbus Partnership is a nonprofit, but now it is looking for its third leader in 2 years. Tell me why you're worried about the Columbus Partnership.
9: Well, what I'm worried about is the role that the Columbus Partnership played, particularly in economic development, was as a convening place where everyone was at the table and they said, we need to do something about it. And that's what created One Columbus, which is one of the best economic development organizations in the state and the country. Right now, the Columbus Partnership is going through an evolution like every organization. When it first started, it was a gang of 15. Hmm. Now it's a gang of 81.
10: That's a lot.
9: Which I think is good because it broadens the representation. But it's awfully hard to get consensus when you've got 81 people in the room. Every organization like this goes through staffing and leadership transitions. And I take Jason at his word that he moved on for family reasons. Mm-hmm. And so the fact that there's change taking place is okay. I think the situation with the partnership, though, is that it's a perfect place to kind of help to try to bring people together to get some agreement on what the challenges are. And I want to also be really clear that what I'm thinking about is not replacing existing organizations. Mm-hmm. What it is putting in place a way that you can look at the problems. Everyone looks at the facts and the data and says, these are the problems we need to deal with. Mm-hmm. You see that a lot in housing right now. What's going on in housing in Central Ohio is incredibly exciting. And you see people being given the facts about the lack of both affordable housing and workforce housing. There needs to be a way for people to get together and have those difficult discussions.
10: So I wanted to say that we did invite the Columbus Partnership to take part in the conversation today, and they were not able to join us. We were hoping to talk to the interim leader, Corinne Berger, a retired, well-known banking executive with more than 30 years in leadership in this region. But it didn't work out to have Corinne on. But is she the type of person who you would hope maybe would take over this group? I mean, 30 years of local experience in leadership, you know, like she's the interim, but, you know, is that what you're looking for?
9: If there is a track record of successful and failed community leadership, the successful folks are folks who know Columbus and Central Ohio well enough to understand the culture in the community. And when people come in from another community, it takes them a while to kind of figure out how you move the pieces and who you need to talk to. When I first came, we moved to Columbus in 1984, but I've been working in Columbus since 1981 as a consultant. And back in those days, you could count on two hands. If you talk to these 10 people, you can get something done. Understanding those connections for a community becomes really important. So Corinne and I've had a chance to talk with her, and I think she's spending a good amount of time just trying to understand things from her historical perspective and the perspective of where we're going. And so she might be. I think it's her decision if she wants to, and the partnership's board as to whether she wants to stay on
10: And unretire. She just retired. Yeah,
9: yeah, we've all retired five times. Yeah. I've retired three times.
10: I'm
9: so
10: sure
9: far.
10: You have. Yeah,
9: And so I think what she is doing now is getting a lay of the land and helping the partnership understand what's new in the sector. I think particularly in a focus on housing, I think there's a big understanding at the partnership that that's a critical issue for Central Ohio.
10: You wrote in one of your pieces in the Dispatch that there were four forces straining the old model of the Columbus Way. And I wanted to focus in for a second on the third point you made, which is philanthropy is more dispersed than in the past. You say it's not less generosity, but it's less aligned generosity. Tell me what that means.
9: Alignment means what I was just saying a minute ago. Mm-hmm. Everyone's together, they look at the data and they understand what the problems are. And then each organization in their own way moves to help solve those problems. Because all of this is changing around us, because of the great wealth transfer because of the different ways that new donors are contributing and getting involved, particularly online. There's less of the ability to kind of say, let's get a recognition of what the problems are. And I think that's one of the changes that needs to take place, and that is the discussions together to look at the facts and identify what the problems are. So a lot of this is, number one, brought on by the fact that we are so incredibly economically healthy, which is incredibly exciting for me as a long-term resident of Columbus. But the other side of the picture has to be dealt with as well.
10: Okay, so we're economically healthy. We have the money, but you said before that the way the money is being dispersed and who's getting it and who it's being given to and from, that's what's changing. So is it corporate money that's changing, or is it grant money? Like what kind of money's changing?
9: It's all of the above.
10: Yeah.
9: I mean, there's still major corporate support of human service needs. If you look at the data, it has been maintained. What is happening, though, is that each organization is making a decision based on their own priorities. We don't have this high-level view of the Central Ohio challenges that are taking place. That's a big problem.
10: Mm-hmm.
9: To get something done. I've done a good amount of work in Cleveland. And one of the things that the Cleveland area has is the Gunn Foundation and the Cleveland Foundation, who collaborate together, an organization called the Fund for Our Economic Future, steps back and says, let's identify the problems, and everyone figures out the role that they want to play. We used to have a mechanism that did that in Central Ohio.
10: Mm.
9: We don't have that now.
10: Mm. But you mentioned Cleveland. Cleveland also is a much older city. It
9: yep.
10: has a lot of older money than Columbus does. We don't have the old money. We don't have the 200-year-old old money. Do you think? Do we?
9: No, we don't. Yeah. I mean, obviously, we're a younger community.
10: Yeah.
9: But
10: I guess we could wish we had the old money, but we have to deal with what
9: we
10: have.
9: You have what you have.
10: Yeah.
9: I mean, you know, kind of the reality of life.
10: Yeah.
9: What Cleveland has demonstrated, though, is the ability to identify a challenge and have everyone contribute in their own way to it.
10: Mm-hmm.
9: There's another factor that's across the country causing a challenge to this, and that's what's called donor advised funds. Donor advised funds are essentially individuals who, through the skills of the Columbus Foundation, have their money managed by the Columbus Foundation, but they are investing in what they want to invest in.
10: Mm-hmm.
9: Nobody wants to challenge that.
10: Mm.
9: What I'm arguing is that for us to deal with these bigger problems that we are going to have, there needs to be alignment and a recognition of specifically what the challenges are.
10: Mm. We are talking about area nonprofits needing to rethink how they lead to address community concerns and how that might change and make a new Columbus way. We're talking with Mark Barbash, a lecturer at the John Glenn College of Public Affairs. He's staying with us. Coming up, we're going to talk to the head of a local nonprofit about how they're dealing with all the changes that they face. That is when All Sides continues on 89.7 NPR News.

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9: You're listening to All Sides. I'm your host, Amy Jurevich. From layoffs to closing their doors, these have been tough times for nonprofits. In addition, eroding federal funds, as well as a revolving door at the leadership level locally, is contributing to a job crisis in the nonprofit sector. We're talking about what needs to be done to meet the challenges facing local nonprofits. Still with us is Mark Barbash, lecturer at the John Glenn College of Public Affairs. Mark is also the former director of development for the City of Columbus, and he serves as board chair for the nonprofit Short North Stage. Thanks for being here, Mark.
10: You're welcome. Thank you.
9: And joining us now is Karen Mosenter, CEO of the Jewish Family Services and vice chair of the Human Service Chamber of Franklin County. Welcome to All Sides, Karen.
11: Thank you. I'm happy to be here.
9: So, Karen, what has it been like running a nonprofit in recent years in this economy, in this political climate? How are you feeling?
11: It's funny. I've been saying in the future they will look back at the CEOs of, you know, the history of the CEOs of Jewish Family Services, and they'll say, oh, I remember Karen. She was the crisis CEO.
9: Oh, no.
11: Because I took on this role right before the pandemic, and of the things that have been happening in the last year and a half, all the changes that are affecting our ability to do the work and to continue our impact have been very challenging. But I would say one of the things that has made it better, and I wouldn't say easier, but definitely better, is the Human Service Chamber.
9: Mm. Okay, so you run Jewish Family Services, but you're also on the board of Human Service Chamber. Tell me what Human Service Chamber does for nonprofits in Central Ohio.
11: Okay. The Human Service Chamber of Franklin County is a member organization. We have about 250 members that are all human service agencies. And they provide services to humans, to people who are facing a variety of life challenges. And our members range from one person shops with almost no budgets to organizations that employ thousands and have budgets of up to $100 million and more. So it's and offering a wide range of services. So we are helping people with connect to basic needs like food, housing, transportation. We're providing employment services and training to help people get jobs. Our agencies provide childcare so people can go to work, and elder care. They help seniors age in place. We provide financial counseling, medical care, health care, both for physical and mental health. So a wide variety of services. And one thing that the chamber brings to us is the ability to come together to speak with one voice and to see how interconnected all those services are.
9: So as being a board member of the Human Service Chamber of Franklin County, you're exposed to a lot of different nonprofits. I mean, you just mentioned, I mean, there's 250 of them. That's a lot. Is there a common thread of what they all need help with right now in this weird time?
11: Well, I would say the common thread is always funding for human service agencies. And especially right now, because we have seen in the last year and a half, huge funding cuts. Mm-hmm. The biggest chunk has been from federal money with millions lost, and a shift in priorities for what's funded. Really, the whole kind of social contract that has been in place for decades of human services being at the ground level, helping, like working side by side with government, being funded to help people at the ground level, is changing dramatically right now.
3: And what do you think about, you know, when you think about the general public, like someone listening right now, hearing us talk about the Human Service Chamber of Franklin County having 250 members, is there a misconception from some people that people helped by nonprofits aren't doing enough to help themselves? Like, do you hear that?
11: I do hear that, and it is a source of great frustration to me and to our members.
3: Yeah.
11: Because it's not what I see. I see people who, for a variety of reasons, are in a challenging moment in life. They have a health issue that cropped up unexpectedly. They were laid off from their job. They have aging parents, and they're trying to figure out how to navigate those changes. Now, these are people who want to be working, want to be participating, but may need help just in the moment facing those challenges or stabilizing so that they can move forward.
3: They're people with people problems. Mm-hmm. Yeah. Mark, I want to bring you back into the conversation. We've talked with the Human Service Chamber of Franklin County before on this show. We've talked with other nonprofit leaders. We've done shows about nonprofits several times. But do you think there's a belief that the mission of some nonprofits overlap too much? Maybe there should be more consolidation, help with resources. What are your thoughts on that?
10: I mean, it's a great question. And I once had a mentor who taught me a lot, and he said, when you need time to think about the answer to a question, say it's a great question.
3: Yeah.
10: It is a great question. It's very easy to set up a nonprofit these days. It's much more difficult to have the infrastructure that you need to provide direct services and be able to measure that performance. Mm-hmm. So a lot of work, I'm a big fan of the Human Service Chamber, which is helping nonprofits understand ways of collaborating together. There's a big issue regarding funding of overhead. I think there is not a recognition on the part of some funders that funding of overhead is important to be able to the side of providing direct services. So reorganize, mergers, consolidation, I think there are all those kinds of things, same are on the tables when you have corporate challenges. Mm-hmm. I think, though, that there needs to be a little better understanding of how you measure performance, number one, and measuring performance at a higher level. You mentioned Short North Stage, of which I'm proudly the board chair. Mm-hmm. I got to put an ad in. We just finished a great run of Pippin, and we're going to be starting Sweeney Todd in a few weeks. We're very excited about that. But we spend a good amount of our time thinking about what's the impact of what we do beyond just putting on a great performance. And the challenge is that not every nonprofit organization has the ability to do that kind of measurement. And when funders say, show us your impact, that's different than showing us what you did. And it's expensive and it's challenging. So, and the nonprofits are going through the same evolution as every other small organization does. One of the challenges, though, and I'm one of the pieces of data that I think I was given, it may have been from Michael Corey, that there are 12,500 nonprofits in Central Ohio.
3: Okay.
10: It's a huge number. Of those, 159 of them have resources essentially over $10 million.
3: So a very small percentage.
10: Yeah.
3: Big.
10: And they're all the names that you think about.
3: Yeah.
10: And they are leaders, but there are lots of nonprofit of the community, but lots of nonprofit organizations are very small with a very fixed mission.
3: Yeah. So, Karen, the words consolidation, merger, those are scary for small nonprofits. Those are, even if they know in their heart of hearts that it might help things, it's still hard to make that change. What do you hear from the members of the Human Service Chamber of Franklin County about consolidation and mergers and whether or not to consider it?
11: Well, certainly those conversations are happening. And I want to take a minute to speak to one thing that Mark said, which was this idea of funding overhead and to push back on the term overhead because, and I know you agree with this based on what I've seen of your writing, but overhead is the cost of doing business, just like any other business.
3: Yeah.
11: So the thought that that shouldn't be funded is
3: you have to pay people to run the ridiculous. You have to pay people to run the nonprofit. Yeah. Mm-hmm.
11: And our funding is very constrained, but that's a different, you know, and how it can be used, unlike many companies. Mm. But I would say back to the question of merging, consolidating, you know, that those conversations are certainly happening. There are also a variety of other steps that our members are taking right now to reduce costs, to leverage resources. So organizations are reducing, divesting, or eliminating programs because of funding cuts or because of available resources, especially in certain areas that have lost funding, like programs addressing diversity, equity, inclusion, programs for refugees and immigrants in particular. Organizations are reducing or eliminating space. They have laid off hundreds of employees or are not filling open positions. Some have shut down or merged. And we're also leveraging resources and expanding our impact through other creative measures, co-locating. Big Brothers and Big Sisters and the Godman Guild just moved into space together and are sharing operational expenses. Lutheran Social Services divested one part of its work because in the belief that others were better positioned to do that work, and it enabled them to focus more on other areas of their mission where they felt they could have more impact. In our case at Jewish Family Services, we are delivering a lot more community-based services with partners. So we're delivering services at libraries. We're partnering with the Mid-Ohio Food Collective and OSU College of Nursing and the City of Columbus to deliver services at the Eastland Prosperity Center, which will be opening later this year. Mm. We're delivering services at Columbus Metropolitan Housing Authority locations and Woda Cooper Affordable Housing Properties. So there's a lot of creativity and innovation that's going into cutting costs while also being able to continue delivering services that people need.
3: This is All Sides on 89.7 NPR News. We're talking about some of the challenges facing nonprofits, and we are talking with Karen Mosencher, CEO of Jewish Family Services and Vice Chair of the Human Service Chamber of Franklin County. We're also talking with Mark Barbash, lecturer at the John Glenn College of Public Affairs. Karen, I know one thing that you wanted to emphasize is you have a concern that there's a lack of recognition of the economic impact of nonprofits. Tell me more about that. That, you know, nonprofits are a part of, you know, Mark talked in the first segment about how Columbus is doing so well economically, and we're growing. We're one of the fastest growing cities in the Midwest. We have the money. So talk about the economic impact of a nonprofit.
11: Yeah, I like to say we, the human services, are not just do-gooders. Mm-hmm. Although we do a lot of good, we are economic engines. And the community really needs us to be healthy and strong and to be able to provide services if we're going to continue on this growth trajectory that is predicted for Central Ohio, that we've been seeing and that we want to continue. So when people's basic needs are met, when they have housing, when they have food, when they have transportation, when their mental and physical health is strong, when kids can be successful at school, when parents have childcare or elder care so they can go to work, when people have access to training and to employment services so that they can get on a career path that offers them opportunity, when older adults can age in place, all of that is the work that we do, helping people do all those things. And it also brings all kinds of dollars back into the local economy and prevents people from relying on public resources, people from going to the emergency room for their health care. There are so many economic impacts. As Mark said before, though, it's not always easy to show that type of impact.
3: Yeah.
11: I know as one of the things we do at Jewish Family Services is employment services. That's one area where we can show the impact. Again, our last fiscal year, we helped 600 people get jobs that generated $25 million in wages in just 1 year. And that was on $3.3 million in workforce investments. So that's a huge ROI.
3: Yeah. Mark, talk to me about your research and what you found about the economic impact of nonprofits and how they contribute to this local economy.
10: Well, I want to second what Karen said, particularly in the area of workforce development. We're experiencing, because of Central Ohio's growth, huge demand for a skilled workforce. And the growth patterns in the United States are starting to level out. So if we're going to meet the needs of companies that are coming in, we have to bring more people into that space where they can get a job and get the training, get a great job. There are lots of folks who need that kind of training, but they also need to have a basic safety net. So in fact, they know they've got child care, they know they've got health care, so they can get into some of these spaces. And so there's a direct connection between meeting the human service needs and filling the employment needs of growing companies in Central Ohio. The work I did on my paper originally, I interviewed about 35 leaders and activists and frontline people for the work that I did in my original research, which is for an organization called the Kit Kat Club.
3: That's a cute name. Okay.
10: Yeah, it is.
11: Guys and dolls.
10: And what I found was, I started this thing thinking it's just an issue about federal money. Mm-hmm. But when I really started talking to people, what I was hearing from people is, we're in a new era. Mm-hmm. We've got this growth, but we're not prepared to deal on the other side. And part of the dynamic of what we're dealing with is that growth will define Central Ohio's economy. Our ability to meet the needs of the common good needs to grow along with that growth.
3: I wanted to mention, you know, earlier this year, a local nonprofit that a lot of people had heard of and cared about called Local Matters. It closed after 18 years. And I think that surprised a lot of people. I mean, Karen, do you worry about other nonprofits going out of business?
11: I do. I do, especially knowing the growth that we're seeing, you know, and it back to your question about, you know, merging and acquisitions and is there too much overlap in services? Those kinds of solutions that some people are recommending don't really recognize the growth that we're seeing and that we're expecting. More people means more people will need human services. So it's we can't just merge our way out of this situation right now.
3: Yeah. Mark, what do you think of whenever you heard that local nonprofit Local Matters closed after 18 years? What was the first thought that popped into your head?
10: Well, my first thought is that the nonprofit business is not easy.
3: Yeah.
10: I mean, nonprofit is not an organization that sells something and makes something. It depends on the charity, literally and figuratively, of corporate and individuals, and sometimes you're trying to raise money for something that other people don't want to support. And that's the challenge. We face that in the arts right now. The arts is having real challenges raising funding. And it's also not a matter of companies giving. Companies are giving. Everyone needs to be aligned. So it doesn't surprise me. I, in fact, was on the board of directors of an organization that chose to shut down. Called Community Research Partners, and we shut down because the funding model didn't work. And so there are always going to be situations like that. There are always going to be funding situations. I think the obligation of us as both taxpayers and citizens is to identify the critical human needs and find ways that we can support those in a way that meets where citizens are.
3: Are you saying, when you say the corporate money is there, are you meaning that the corporate money is going to these these funds at the Columbus Foundation instead of individual organizations? Or are you meaning that individuals need to give more because there's plenty of corporate money? Like, what do you mean there?
10: Well, corporate monies don't solve the problem. It's a, it's a combination of corporate and government, philanthropic, wealthy individuals, and government funded. I'd say the corporate money is there because, in fact, those numbers have gone up on a relative basis, but they still were always only 10% of the, give or take 10-12% of the total giving. That's where I came back in the bright light that went on when I was talking to people, that the question is alignment. Alignment's a little easier when you put 15 people in a room. It's a little harder when you put 81 people in the room. I think the other thing that's going on here is the lack of transparency. I've worked for government for a long time, and I know when you work for government, you tend to want to hold things closely. I don't think we need to hold things that closely, and I think there needs to be more transparency in how our civic organizations are making decisions and allocating dollars.
3: We are speaking.
10: And there need to be more people at the table.
3: More than 81 people at the table?
10: No,
3: you're talking about a different table.
10: It's not a number.
3: Yeah.
10: It's who are you representing in the community? Do you have folks who are being impacted, as well as do you have new folks who've moved into Central Ohio? It's just a variety.
3: The right people at the table.
10: Yeah, I don't like the word the right people.
3: Okay.
10: A breadth of people.
3: A variety of people at the table.
10: Yes, thank you.
3: All right. We are speaking with Mark Barbash, lecturer at the John Glenn College of Public Affairs, and we're also speaking with Karen Mosenter, CEO of Jewish Family Services and vice chair of the Human Service Chamber of Franklin County. Both are staying with us, and coming up, we're going to continue our conversation about the challenges facing nonprofits in Central Ohio. We're going to talk more about staffing and about leadership. That is when All Sides continues on 89.7 NPR News.

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6: 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You're listening to All Sides. I'm your host, Amy Jurevich. Layoffs, mergers, closings, and changes in leadership are some of the reasons nonprofits in the region have been garnering headlines recently. The instability at some of these organizations has some concerned whether the Columbus Way, a collaboration of civic, business, and nonprofit leadership to support the communities they serve, has lost its way. We're talking about the challenges facing nonprofits in the region this hour and reimagining the Columbus Way from a nonprofit perspective. Still with us is Mark Barbash, lecturer at the John Glenn College of Public Affairs. Mark is also the former director of development for the city of Columbus and serves as board chair for the nonprofit, the Short North Stage. Thanks again for your time today, Mark.
8: Happy to be here.
6: And Karen Mosenter is the CEO of Jewish Family Services and vice chair of the Human Service Chamber of Franklin County. Thanks for being here today, Karen.
9: Thanks for having me, Anne.
6: So,
9: Amy.
6: That's okay. Yeah, blast in the past. Yes. Anne sat in this chair for a long time. Yes. Karen, in the first part of the show, we talked with Mark about an opinion piece that he wrote for the Dispatch back in June, and it was called "The Columbus Way is Failing as Our Community and Problems Grow." So Mark said it was time for a change in the Columbus Way. What do you think?
9: I do think the Columbus Way, I think we as a community spend a lot of time talking about the Columbus Way. There's a lot of patting ourselves on the back for what we've achieved. Mm-hmm. But, you know, and that's valid. But as every business leader, every leader of an organization knows, the world changes, circumstances change. We have to continually evolve how we address the needs of this community. And the Columbus Way needs to evolve as well.
6: Mm-hmm.
9: And I agree with Mark that it makes sense looking at our growth, looking at the what's happening in our community right now, the increased community needs, and kind of the inequality of who needs help. If we want to continue that growth, we have to take a look at how we do things and make sure that we have an inclusive table that brings voices and different perspectives to community solutions.
6: Let's talk about leadership for a minute. We talked earlier, the Columbus Partnership is a nonprofit looking for its third leader in 2 years. We have the upcoming retirement of Matt Habash from the Mid-Ohio Food Collective. Tom Katzenmeyer from the Greater Columbus Arts Council retired. I know there's more names that I could list, but this is a lot of institutional knowledge, someone who understands this community, leaving or retiring. What does the Human Service Chamber of Franklin County do to help with when big turnovers happen?
9: Well, we've had a lot of turnover among chamber members as well in the last few years, but we also have so much strength in our sector and a lot of rising talent. And I would say we've built a lot of muscle through the pandemic, through these last couple of years, a lot of talent in how to innovate, how to deal with crisis, how to move forward and face these challenges. So we work on that. The Human Service Chamber does do a lot to bring us all together, to help emerging leaders navigate what's happening. There are a lot of shared services that are available to Human Service Chamber members. So that could be about financial services, about communications, about fundraising, about, you know, organizational strengths. We offer wellness activities for the staff of human service agencies, a variety of supports, and also opportunities to gather for emerging leaders to work closely alongside leaders who've been in the trenches for longer.
8: Mark, talk to me about your thoughts on legacy leadership within nonprofits in Columbus. Do we need seasoned leaders who are from Columbus? Can we bring people in from the outside? What can we pay them, right? We have to pay them to lead these nonprofits, right? So, yeah.
10: You know what's really interesting? That's a great question. We don't look askance when a big corporate leader makes a big salary. Mm-hmm. When a nonprofit leader, admittedly, to be really clear, they're using taxpayers' dollars because of the tax deduction and the government grants. But when a nonprofit leader who is doing really well makes a big salary, they're all over the front pages of the newspapers. And one of the challenges is, because of the limitation on resources, attracting talented people to the leadership and the frontline management of the nonprofits is really challenged, because we all have to, you know, have our lives, and we have to be able to pay the mortgage and buy the groceries and things like that. So that's the first challenge. There's a really direct connection between some of the funding limitations and the ability to attract talent. Mm-hmm. I think we also need to find a way to bring the legacy leaders together with the new leaders. One of the things I've talked about in my paper is the fact that a lot of the Central Ohio growth is coming from outside of Central Ohio, that we've got new people moving into town who don't see that connection to place as part of their mission. And I think they get it, but I think they're dealing with funders from someplace else, investors from someplace else, and global issues. I think we need to kind of bring together the legacy leaders and the new corporate leaders to kind of say, what do I need to learn about success?
8: Yeah, you mentioned wanting a mentoring program. You want people, like if someone new comes in, there should be some sort of mechanism where people who know this community teach them.
10: Yeah. As part of my work, I've been doing a lot of research into how other communities approach this. And the last thing Columbus hates is to have someone tell you, someone from out of town can tell you more.
8: Yeah.
10: But there are some programs out there that bring together new corporate leaders and up-and-coming corporate leaders. Leadership Columbus, for example, there's a Leadership Ohio who kind of bring these people into the understanding. Mm. Understanding the history of Central Ohio is really important, because we exist because people were able to look further into the future than the typical elected official. And I think we need to kind of now start looking forward again.
8: Karen, any thoughts on that? On, maybe you have thoughts on paying leadership what they're worth too. Because I mean, if you have 30 years of experience as a leader, you're not going to work for $40,000, right? And a nonprofit with hundreds of employees is not going to hire a 25-year-old to lead it, right? And so you how do you tell when people say to you, because they can look up salaries and they say, oh, this person makes too much. Like, what do you say?
9: Nonprofits run complex businesses.
8: Yeah.
9: And we face challenges that are unlike what the private sector faces. So yes, I believe it's important for, people don't work for nonprofits, though, for the money. They want to be in a place where they can have impact. But having said that,
8: mission can't come before you being able to afford your house. Yeah.
9: Right. Mm-hmm. We need to have talent. Especially at this time, in such a challenging environment, we need to be able to attract top talent to these jobs. And that's at the leadership level and all the way through our organizations.
8: Yeah. This is All Sides on 89.7 NPR News. We're talking about some of the challenges facing nonprofits, and we're talking with Mark Barbash, lecturer at the John Glenn College of Public Affairs, and Karen Mosenter, CEO of Jewish Family Services and vice chair of the Human Service Chamber of Franklin County. There's always that mantra for a nonprofit, do more with less, but that's not sustainable. I mean, do you ever talk about doing less with less?
9: Sadly, some of that is happening. I mean, there are many organizations, ours included, that have had to shut down programs just because the funding has ended. Mm-hmm. But we are continually asked to do more with less. For years and years, we would see flat funding across many of our public grants. And I would say to the funders,
8: everything costs more. Yeah.
9: We would get news like, isn't this great? The funding is flat. Like, that's a reduction, actually, because costs have gone up. We have to pay our people well. We have to give raises. We have to continue to do the work. Continuing to do more with less is very, very challenging.

0: is that grows, and yet you can't grow your impact if you're getting the same level of money, and because of cost increases, that's actually a reduction. And again, I completely agree. The need is growing, the funding is flat, and there has to be a way of bridging that gap. Our History and Central, I mean, look at the work that CAPA is doing for the arts community. Mm-hmm. I know at Short North State, we have a partnership with CAPA on HR, on accounting, on fiscal, on all those things that we can't afford to hire a smart financial person. We've got great support from CAPA. That's not a new model, and it's an easy model. You just have to get everyone in the room.
1: So instead of the Short North Stage having its own HR person and finance person, you pay CAPA to help you with some
0: exactly
1: of that stuff.
0: That's exactly right. Okay. That's exactly right.
1: We only have 2 minutes left, so I want to end on a positive note. Each of you, just tell me, you know, looking toward the future, I know things are still hard and the federal funding is not there, and we're going to, you know, but, you know, end me on a positive note. Mark, you want to go first?
0: my whole discussion started on the positive, and that is our region is growing, but so are the needs in the region, and we ought to be in a position to capitalize on that economic growth by doing a better job providing resources to nonprofit organizations who are serving the human needs of which that growth is dependent upon meeting those human needs.
1: Mm. And Karen, what's your positive note?
2: I would say that human services are experts at innovating and collaborating, and that supporting the human services is really an investment. It's not about charity. It's about an investment that helps all of us and the region as a whole.
1: Mm. Well, I have more time. You can give me one more positive note. Go ahead.
2: For another conversation, we can talk about all the models of collaboration and partnership that are out there on various issues where human services are part of addressing some of our region's most serious issues around housing, employment services, digital skills training, healthcare, aging.
1: Yeah.
2: So there are a lot of ways we're already out there innovating, and that's the work that needs to be supported and needs to continue for our region to have the growth that we anticipate.
1: All right. We'll do another show on the innovation and collaboration of nonprofits. We have been speaking with Karen Mosenter, CEO of Jewish Family Services and Vice Chair of the Human Service Chamber of Franklin County. Thank you for your time today, Karen.
2: Thank you.
1: And we've also been speaking with Mark Barbash, lecturer at the John Glenn College of Public Affairs. Thanks for joining us today, Mark.
0: Happy to be here.
1: And you have been listening to All Sides on 89.7 NPR News. I'm Amy Jurevich. Thanks for joining us.

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Sometimes it's the people we least expect that will change the directions of our lives. For many, family is found. And family can be found in many ways. For Richard Duarte Brown, it was found through his passion for art. Sports are a platform for athletes to speak out against racial injustice. The civil rights movement was greatly advanced by athletes like Muhammad Ali and Jesse Owens. We'll meet an author who highlights someone who is also more than an athlete, Jim Brown, a former football player for the Cleveland Browns. And then, prior to being a pop culture professor, we'll meet someone who is also a flying trapeze artist, a cliff diver, a stunt driver, and now a lifesaver. That's after the news on Fascinating

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1: Live from NPR News in Washington, I'm Ryland Barton. President Trump says he will give certain people enrolled in Affordable Care Act plans $500 rebates. As NPR's Selena Simmons Duffin reports, the administration is aiming to use a pool of money that's usually sent to community groups to help people choose a plan and sign up for coverage.
2: Republicans in Congress and President Trump let COVID-era subsidies expire in the Affordable Care Act marketplaces at the end of last year. On average, premium costs doubled.
3: Even a middle-income, middle-aged person is probably paying thousands more than they were last year.
2: Cynthia Cox is with KFF, a nonpartisan health research organization.
3: This $500 might do something, but it is small in comparison to the amount that they're having to pay for health insurance premiums.
2: She says it's not clear if the Trump administration has the legal authority to send these payments and points out they won't go to the millions of people who lost coverage as a result of the premium spikes. Selena Simmons Duffin, NPR News.
1: An appeals court has upheld a block on President Trump's order to limit mail voting. The decision comes even as the Supreme Court's already considering the same case and as states are beginning to send out ballots for midterm elections. Under the plan, the Postal Service won't deliver mail ballots from states that don't submit a list of voters. A new federal lawsuit filed today argues federal agencies are violating the rights of Americans who peacefully observe immigration enforcement. NPR's Jude Joffe Block reports the lawsuit alleges the pattern is playing out across the country.
4: The lawsuit is brought by the nonprofit Common Cause, which has members who are observers, and a Minnesota man who gave up following ICE vehicles after he says he was photographed by federal officers, threatened with criminal charges, and had his global entry status temporarily revoked. While other lawsuits have also argued that federal officers are violating the First Amendment rights of observers, this suit alleges it's due to a national policy and is a pattern happening all over. The federal agencies named in the complaint, the Department of Justice, the Department of Homeland Security, and the FBI, either declined NPR's request to comment or did not respond. Jude Joffe Block, NPR News.
1: Jimmy Kimmel says an interview with Texas Democratic Senate candidate James Tallarico won't air on TV under pressure from the FCC. It'll now air on YouTube instead. Stephen Colbert's show did the same thing in February. The Trump administration has been enforcing equal time rules for political candidates, which traditionally didn't apply to talk shows. Sales of previously occupied U.S. homes declined in August to their slowest annual pace in more than a year as home shoppers grappled with rising mortgage rates and home prices. This is the third straight monthly decline. Meanwhile, the median sales price increased 1.6% in August from a year earlier to more than $429,000. You're listening to NPR News from Washington. Ryanair's CEO disputes claims that a passenger was partly sucked out of an airplane window in July. The incident happened when a window shattered after takeoff on a flight from Greece to Germany. Witnesses said the passenger's head and shoulders were pulled out of the craft, but CEO Michael O'Leary argues no part of his body exited the plane and that the passenger deserves compensation, but not, quote, millions. Some educators in Vermont are trying to reimagine the college experience as more people question the cost of a college degree. From Vermont Public, Liam Elder Connors reports.
5: The Greenway Institute in Montpelier will offer just one degree, engineering. Its founders and advisors include tech executives, a former state education secretary, and a NASA engineer. Students will get hands-on experience, literally building things in class. And for the second half of their education, they'll get real engineering jobs. The college will also scale back on amenities to save money. There won't be a gym, and students will cook their own meals. Mark Somerville is Greenway's founding president.
6: So we like to talk about Greenway as being a place where students will take out their own trash.
5: Somerville says the college plans to welcome its first class next fall. For NPR News, I'm Liam Elder Connors in Montpelier, Vermont.
1: The NFL's San Francisco 49ers and Los Angeles Rams are playing in Australia tonight. The 49ers have been there for several days, but the Rams just arrived. They'll spend about as much time traveling to and from Melbourne as in the city itself. The Rams say that allows players to keep their sleep schedule. 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
0: Welcome to All Sides with Amy Jurevich. This is Fascinating Ohio, a show from All Sides and WOSU, where we introduce you to people from the Buckeye State with an interesting story to tell. There's not a chance that a person who's been to Columbus hasn't come across a building designed by the firm Moody Nolan. Ohio State's Covelli Center, the Ohio Union, several Columbus Metropolitan Library branches, Upper Arlington High School, and even the new terminal at John Glenn International Airport have all been designed by the Moody Nolan firm. Curtis Moody, an Ohio State alum and Columbus native, has created a legacy in Columbus that will last for generations. His son, Jonathan Moody, became CEO of the firm in 2020 before Kurt's passing in 2024. And we're talking today about architecture and shaping the face of Columbus and the Moody legacy with Jonathan Moody, CEO of Moody Nolan. Thanks so much for joining us today, Jonathan.
9: Yeah, thanks for having me.
0: So what was it like growing up surrounded by architects and designers? Did you like it?
9: I thought it was normal. Like, I didn't think of it being any different than anything else. It was just, like, hindsight, I would say now I look back and I see our vacations differently. Like, you know.
0: You went to look at buildings.
9: Well, and you have to think, like, you know, 20, 30 years ago, it was more of like, hey, while we're in a city, and I think it's cool to be in the city, and it was like, hey, stop. We need to go take a picture of a building. And I'm kind of, okay, I thought that's what everybody did, was they went to cities and they took pictures of buildings and then...
0: Some people do, maybe you more than others,
9: yeah,
0: though. Okay.
9: Yeah.
0: So your father built what became the largest African-American owned and operated architecture firm in the United States. But what made you specifically decide to become an architect? I mean, did he want you to? Like, tell me about your career path here.
9: For me, the career path was really... actually kind of a surprise. Surprise not because it wasn't expected, but more surprise meaning I wasn't sure this is what I wanted or just because I was around it. Like, I thought it was cool. Like, I think this is cool, but I don't know if this is cool just because, you know, I remember weekends going in and playing with models and doing that kind of stuff. I'm like, I thought this is cool and this is interesting, but it wasn't fully that I understood what I was getting into until college. And surprisingly, architecture was not what I thought it would be. Like everybody, it's a very technical profession and, you know,
0: you were like, there's a lot more math here than I thought.
9: actually not at all.
0: No, like, not that? Okay.
9: No, it's really more about people. It's a more about kind of vision.
0: Oh, I
9: it's
0: see what you mean. There's
9: creativity.
0: Oh, okay.
9: And that was a like, hey, this is a really great fit.
0: Okay. So you liked the people part of the architecture.
9: Yeah. Well, I like problem solving and creativity.
0: Great.
9: And I think those are two things that come hand in hand with it.
0: Okay. Yeah. So did you know in when your senior year of high school, you were like, yeah, I'm going to go to college. I'm going to major in architecture design.
9: Yeah. It's definitely that thing. Mm-hmm. And there's a story that my dad used to like to tell because, you know, I think like our church growing up during like every February, like Black History Month, they would do a past, present, future thing. And it was like, I'm going to be an architect and run the firm. And that was my like past, present, future thing.
0: He said that about you.
9: I said it during church.
0: Oh, but, yeah. You said it about yourself.
9: Yeah.
0: Okay. So he didn't speak it into the future. You spoke it into your own future.
9: I did, but it was just kind of like I think so. Mm. And then senior year, you got to pick a major.
0: Yeah.
9: So it was like, all right, I think I'm going to pick this one. So.
0: You worked for a few different firms, but eventually you took over Moody Nolan and, you started working in Moody Nolan, I'm sorry, in 2011, and you took over a CEO in 2020. But back in 2011, like, what made you decide to join your father's firm rather than like staying on your own path?
9: So I would say one of the things I do appreciate in retrospect is that I was working for another firm. I was, you know, after grad school, I was in Los Angeles and I was living and working. And basically, my dad called and said, was I thinking about it? And I didn't have to, but it was like, did I want to? And it was like, based on just a number of factors, it was like, I think it's time to come home. And then, believe it or not, I became one of these people we talk about a lot these days where I'd never really lived or worked professionally as an adult in Columbus. Like, I grew up here, but was away. I did not know the difference in cost of living between like a Los Angeles and an Ohio.
0: Oh.
9: So it was like, wait, I can get a whole house for
10: for the cost of a studio apartment where you were.
9: Like our first house, you know, the quote unquote starter home, everything from my studio apartment fit in the loft space.
10: Oh, so, wow.
9: Yeah.
10: Columbus is definitely more affordable. I mean, people would argue now that Columbus is also not affordable. It just depends on what you're comparing us to. Right?
9: Yeah. So I'm one of the, the people who kind of migrated back.
10: You returned home.
9: Yeah.
10: Okay. So now, your father built this strong legacy for his community, right? For Columbus, Ohio State, his alma mater, for the African-American community in the U.S., you know, how does it feel right now to be carrying on that legacy? Is it heavy or is it exciting?
9: It's always a mix of both. I think there's a reality that there's always an excitement and a joy. I mean, that's kind of why I got into it and why it's continued to, accelerate is, as you know, each project is exciting, like each community meeting, like all those things is when you see the look on people's face of like, you know, you sell them something visionary and they're like, oh my gosh, that's great. It could be exciting. But there's always the reality of, I mean, you said the word you used was heavy, but there's, there's just a reality of like, whether it's right or wrong, there's a like things carrying with you that like, hey, there's other communities that kind of latch on to and they see our success as their success. And also they like, well, if we don't live up to expectations, then what does that say too? So there is the feeling like, you know, you represent more and that the projects mean more, but it's also still fun. So.
10: Well, good. I'm glad it's still fun.
9: Yeah.
10: Now, you've expanded a lot. Like Moody Nolan has 12 branches of firms in cities all across the U.S., more than 300 employees. What is it like leading such a large and diverse team?
9: So what my dad used to say that I still echo, every day is different. And I think that's a part of the excitement. And I think that's a part of, you know, what we do that is special is it's not just we do this one type of building in this one place. It's just each day it's kind of like, it could be an airport in this city, or it could be a library in another city, or it could be, you know, a rec center or an arena or something else. But it's and the people are all different. And I think that's kind of where, you know, the overlap of, you know, such unique people, such unique projects that every time it's kind of a reinvention. It's exciting. Yeah, I really do enjoy that part of it.
10: And you're based here, but do you visit all the other offices from time to time?
9: Yeah. So it varies, it ebbs and flows, and usually it kind of becomes,
10: probably project-based, not time, yeah.
9: Sometimes. Usually there's a good mix of like, hey, there's a right opportunity of a good meeting for this project in this city that makes sense. But I think that's also how we're growing and evolving as a firm is I think, you know, the idea that a Moody had to be in every meeting or represent the firm is now like, well, we have a lot of diverse teams and a lot of good expertise around the country. And sometimes it makes sense for me to go and sometimes they actually don't want to see me. So they want like, well, who's the actual project manager?
10: Yeah.
9: Not whose name is on the door.
10: So, got it.
9: Yeah.
10: This is Fascinating Ohio from All Sides on 89.7 NPR News. We're talking about architecture and shaping Columbus with Jonathan Moody, CEO of Moody Nolan. Your mission says that it includes responsive architecture and responsible citizenship, prioritizing diversity, equity, and civic impact. So tell me about that equity component, because designing and building a building is expensive. And how do you promote equity in a business that just relies on so much money?
9: Yeah, well, see, I guess I see it a little different because we do, I think we have a mix of projects from all different perspectives, but there's a lot of public work. And I guess, and you're right, though, I think that is one of the things that always surprises people. And usually like early on, there's many a conversation where the best thing we can do is be as honest as we can be. Mm-hmm. Like when someone's like, hey, I think this will cost thousands. And it's like,
10: Add a zero.
9: Yeah. It's probably more hundreds of thousands or likely millions. But I see that as like an investment. And I do think I have a bias, but buildings are just one of the most obvious investments of something that's important. Like if someone is really saying that they're going to spend literally millions of dollars to make a physical place to do something, the something must be really important. And so that's where, you know, we kind of carry the responsibility of saying, well, hey, these days, more and more people are, you know, so something like a library, where, really, when you dig into it, it's not necessarily books. Books are a part of it, but you mentioned the word equity, but there's a question of access to resources and public investment to say, hey, more people should have better access to resources. So when we think about design and how we approach it, it's a, how can we make this so that all people benefit, or equity is not equal, or that the target audience or the group that this is supposed to reach, that we design it in such a way that they feel welcome. Because I think that's really where it becomes hard, is too often buildings feel exclusive. And that's the, like, well, if you're investing these resources, are there things that we can do about how we approach design that people who may have not felt welcome, that they feel welcome into this space, that they said it feels for me.
10: Yeah, so you want to make the library fancy and beautiful, but you want it to still feel like a place that people can walk into, grab a book, sit in a chair, and feel comfortable reading.
9: Yes, and that's a who. Who are those people?
10: Yeah.
9: Like, that's part of the challenge. So,
10: well, do you have a favorite building in Columbus that either you or your father designed? And I know it's like asking someone to pick their favorite child, and yes. I know you don't want to say what your favorite is, but you could pick a favorite for a different reason, you know, like, or just, you know, one that when you drive past it, you're like, yeah, that, you know, I like that.
9: Yeah, well, you're right. Like, picking your favorite kid. I think there's like favorites within typologies, or there's, you know, maybe like a for now things that we're working on. But like, so, like, in Columbus, you just drive down High Street, and when you see, like, you know, the Union, and know that we were a part of it, it's like, that's a really
10: just, Ohio State. You helped your firm build Ohio correct. State's Union. Yeah.
9: Yeah. Or, you know, like, I do think, like, every time there's an Ohio State basketball game, it's kind of like there's a moment of pride.
10: Because you're sitting there in the seat and you're like, I helped build this. Look, all these people are enjoying this building, right? And they're not even thinking about the building because you built it in a way where it was inviting, right?
9: Yeah. And I do get to work on a lot of libraries, and there's quite a few around Columbus that we're proud of. So,
10: yeah, I looked at the pictures on your site of everything you've built, and I got a little overwhelmed. You've built a lot. Okay, so you don't want to pick your favorite building in Columbus, except maybe, you know, where the basketball team plays. But do you have a favorite building in another city? You know, they're not listening, right?
9: No, there's all cities. But I think maybe a story recently that it's just, we're just incredibly proud of, because it was such a journey to get there. But on the Obama presidential campus.
10: See, that was my next question. Yeah. Tell me what you built for the Obama Presidential Center.
9: Yeah. So it started years ago. But I think a conversation around that's a place that can feel very sacred at times, for good reason. Mm-hmm. But there's a component that they wanted to be integrally part of the experience, which was communal, and which was related to athletics, specifically basketball, that they said, and events. And they said they wanted a place that felt people could gather. So so when it was said, hey, could we, as different architect, and the way we approach things, just doing so many community related projects and sports related, could we help bring that together? So on the south end of the park is it's called Home Court, officially branded by Obama Foundation. But it's not a complicated building. It's basically, it's two cross courts with one long court that's an NBA size court, but the ability to say you can host public events, you can have gatherings. Like, I think they had WNBA practices during All-Star Weekend. I think a number of athletes have got, but it's a place that says everybody's welcome, and that everybody can participate in this, and that, you know, what does it mean for sports to be a part of your life? I think that was, I'll just say, I've been to a lot of ribbon cuttings. I've never been to one like that with, aww, you know, Stevie Wonder and 3.5 hours. And by the way, they never actually cut a ribbon.
10: They forgot the ribbon part.
9: Yeah.
10: What do you think your father would say about that, about you, your firm, his firm, helping build Home Court at the Obama Presidential Center?
9: I mean, I do know he'd be proud. I would even go as far to say saying for him that probably would have been his favorite project, is, you know, a kid growing up in Columbus, you know, architecture wasn't supposed to be an option. He played basketball at Ohio State, and that basketball led into architecture. I think that would have been kind of the culmination of, like, why he would have built the firm.
10: Wow. Okay. Well, you know, buildings, they last longer than other design objects. You know, a library is going to last a lifetime, as opposed to like a chair, right? Yeah. Which, you know, you get the chair, you get sick of it, you move on. How does your team predict what designs will stand the test of time? Like, how do you predict the future to know that people in the future are going to like your building?
9: Yeah, well, that's that's part of the problem solving. Yeah. And there's an honesty around we don't know.
10: Mm-hmm.
9: But and the honesty and maybe a bit of humility of what we approach or how we think about it is not saying it has to be this way or this is the only way it will work. But I think about it from the sense of imagining a future of what we want it to be.
10: Mm.
9: And like, how do we, and I, this is the, you know, if there's a pitch to get anybody to say what is exciting about architecture, the idea that, you know, if a building lasts 50 years and even if you design for the midpoint, so say you have to be thinking 25 years ahead and you are imagining what do we want that future to be? How could that be the best it could possibly be? And then how do we go and create it?
10: Hmm.
9: And I think that's the visionary exciting part is we're never designing for now. We're always thinking and problem solving for what is the future we want to create.
10: And I know, just to end on, I know you're working in a lot of other cities, but tell me about Columbus. I mean, you left here, you came back, you've seen Columbus is really growing, changing its shape, having its own identity. I mean, it is growing into a much bigger city, fastest growing city in the Midwest. What do you see for Columbus, you know, building that building that'll still look good 50 years from now? What do you see for the future of Columbus?
9: Yeah, I would say it feels like we're in our late teenage phase. I would say we're not necessarily like a grown-up city yet, but we are getting more grown up. We're having, you know, like maybe it's that like I'm starting to grow a mustache and facial hair and it's a little stringy and a little not quite filled in.
10: I'm with your analogy. All right.
9: But I think that's the exciting part is that we don't have to, it doesn't have to be like every other city. And I think how we are different and unique and how do we lean into our unique strengths? I think as a growing city, as a mid-sized city that is centrally located to so many different things with, you know, great resources, great talent, but kind of more of an open slate of we don't have to say how do we, you know, we've built this building five times and here's another one.
10: Mm.
9: It's a like, hey, let's build it unique and different specifically for Columbus. And, you know, a lot of the projects we're doing, like, You mentioned the terminal. I think that's a part of the thought process, not how do we get a terminal like everybody else, but it's like, how is our terminal unique to Columbus and different than every other terminal, but still growing? And
10: I'm excited for the terminal. Yes. Okay. We have been talking about architecture and shaping Columbus with Jonathan Moody, CEO of Moody Nolan. Thank you so much for joining us today.
9: Yeah. Thanks so much for having me.
10: Coming up, we're going to talk with the owner of Gramercy Books, Linda Cass, and she has a new novel out. That is When Fascinating Ohio from All Sides continues on 89.7 NPR News.

0: 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The extraordinary reach of New York Times journalism brings you the sound and the story. 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
6: You're listening to All Sides. I'm your host, Amy Jurevich. This is Fascinating Ohio, a show from All Sides and WOSU, where we introduce you to people from the Buckeye State with an interesting story to tell. Gramercy Books owner Linda Cass is known for bringing top literary talent to town, highlighting works that address issues of the day. An author in her own right, Linda's latest novel is set in Columbus in the pivotal year of 1969, chronicling struggles that reverberate today. She created a fictional high school where students are reacting to real-world problems, an unpopular war, racial tensions, environmental concerns. The book is titled World News from Waverly High, and it comes out this week. Welcome back to All Sides, Linda.
7: Thanks for having me, Amy.
6: Congratulations on the book.
7: Thank you.
6: Yeah, so you dedicated the book to Eastmore High School, class of 1970 and 71. And you note that the high school you created is made up, but how did your own high school memories and those of your classmates help you craft the story, right?
7: Well, I had to go dive back into those memories. Mm. But, you know, I really just used, I read a lot of stories about that contain teenagers to remind me back in those days. And I thought about being a teenager, and it was really very interesting to inhabit that life, that age, now as an older, wiser person with a different perspective. But I didn't create people I knew. I created, really populated a high school with all new characters.
6: Yeah. Okay. And it can be hard to remember. I mean, but for those who do, or, you know, it's difficult for young readers to imagine the turbulent time of the 1960s and 70s. It was the Vietnam War, a man walking on the moon, racial unrest, assassinations, Woodstock, the first Earth Day. There was so much going on, right? And we kind of feel like we're in that time right now. Always so much going on. But what made you want to anchor the story at a high school? How did you decide on a high school?
7: I thought about living that because I lived that. Mm-hmm. I did attend Columbus City Schools. I attended Eastmore, 1969 to 1971. And I really felt that what was there, which was an integrated high school, one with all kinds of students, we were thrown together, and it was really a great, great place. Mm-hmm. And yet the world was pressing in on us at that time. So I just thought that the having those two things going on would make an interesting story worth mining.
6: Yeah. And the main character, her name is Lena Rosen, and she is a student journalist working on the school's newspaper, which is called The Beacon. And you use that as a way to frame the story, to have her involved in breaking news, interacting with a cross-section of students. But are there similarities between you and Lena? Did you work for your newspaper in high school?
7: I didn't work for my newspaper. I actually worked for the yearbook. However, I think any writer typically has part of them in any and all the characters, even characters who are not like them. So it would be natural to see me in Lena, because there are some things that she has that are similar to me. And but there's other characters that have some other things that are similar to me. So, I mean, I had that experience, but I'm not Lena.
8: Okay. Well, and music from the era is a huge part of this, from protest songs, calls for peace. And so you use song titles as the chapter headings. So the first chapter is Everyday People, named for the Sly and the Family Stone song. I wanted to play a little snippet of that.

0: So your characters talk a lot about music. They're trying to make sense of the world that seems upside down. Talk to me about music being powerful in the moments in the book.
1: You know, music, that time period had probably some of the most vital music ever created. And what was interesting about that particular song, Everyday People, which was the title of my second chapter, that really is the everyday people. That is who populates this high school. Mm-hmm. They are from all socioeconomic backgrounds. They are white, they are black, they are Christian, they're Jewish, they're everyone. And great things happen when they all get together. Mm. And so it really represents kind of the content of that high school. And Sly and the Family Stone particularly were such an innovative rock band because they were the first major rock and pop band to have a fully integrated band by race and by gender. And, you know, most people.
0: Yeah, I hadn't really thought about that. You're right. Okay. Other chapter titles include Simon and Garfunkel's Bridge Over Troubled Water, Bob Dylan's Blowing in the Wind. I wanted to play one more song that's integral to the story, and that's Give Peace a Chance. So I'm going to play it for a little bit, and then you can talk about its place in your story.

0: I mean, that's really a theme for today's Divided Times, too, I would think. How does it fit into your story, your book?
1: Well, there's a pretty powerful scene that takes place in November of 1969. Mm-hmm. And it is Pete Seeger across from the White House. And he is, there are 500,000 people who are demonstrating peacefully across. And it's the second moratorium against the Vietnam War. Mm-hmm. And he is playing that song. It's John Lennon's song. He didn't even like the song that much, mm-hmm. but he's playing that song, and that chant is going on, give peace a chance. You know, mm-hmm. all we're saying is give peace a chance. So that was a very vibrant scene. There are many others in the book. I think the idea of the music then, the lyrics, which were protest, mm-hmm. they were poetry, they were pleas, they were all, that was all part of the music of the times. And so bringing that into a story like this really grounds it and makes it more authentic.
0: You're listening to Fascinating Ohio from All Sides on 89.7 NPR News. We're talking with Gramercy Books owner Linda Cass and author of the new novel, World News from Waverly High. So your book also kind of reads like a love letter to Columbus, optimism of youth, journalism in its heyday. What kind of research was involved to get details in there? Like what? Yeah. Tell me about the research and everything.
1: Well, some of the research was in my head.
0: Yeah.
1: I lived it, but I did a lot of research to familiarize myself a lot about the political situation and the war that was going on then, mm-hmm. because we all have our different childhood memories.
0: Yeah.
1: And it's interesting, I talked to a number of my peers who I went to high school with, and they remember certain things, I remember certain things. Mm-hmm. And it was very interesting to go back and do the research around the Vietnam War, mm-hmm. and what was going on at that time, because I don't know if I necessarily was as precocious and as aware as my main character was in my book at that time.
0: Yeah. You know? Yeah, you were just living your life as a high school student.
1: Yes,
0: yeah.
1: Yes. So you're navigating hallways, but you're also having the world press in on you and trying to deal with that.
0: So Columbus readers of your book will catch, I guess Columbus readers of a certain age will catch some references that you make to Lazarus, Woody Hayes, the 1969 National Championship for the Buckeyes, certain restaurants. There's more things in there. I mean, was it fun to get to add those little Columbus-y things in?
1: Oh, absolutely. I remember there was this one scene that I had at TAT in Whitehall. And
0: yeah.
1: I could not find out if they actually had jukeboxes at that time, but I needed it. I needed to have a jukebox. So it is fiction. So I did put a jukebox at those booths.
0: Well, that's the blessing of fiction.
1: Yes.
0: You can say they had jukeboxes, right? But they didn't. I don't know if they did.
1: I couldn't find out. I had all kinds of great background information about all kinds of places. But that was one little teeny thing I just couldn't find out for sure.
0: I could see this book being reassuring to read for young people to read today, you know, that in your time when you were young, you lived through a hard time, and, you know, to learn about how people responded then. I mean, do you see any like connections, parallels to now?
1: I think that this book is hopeful for that very reason, because it was a very chaotic time, a turbulent time. Really, we were living through kind of an earthquake of what was going on. And yet, we came out of it. And so the hopefulness is that we today live in a turbulent time, and the hope is that we get out of this and move on. So, the time then is quite different than today. The technology certainly is completely different. The culture is different. It was fun to live for a while and have it for a while, a life without social media, for example.
0: Yeah. I mean, is it hard to write a book about a time period without accidentally including things like that they wouldn't know about the future? Did you find yourself, did your editor say, they wouldn't know that?
1: I get very precise about when I do my research, what was there then? And, you know, so that
0: you immerse yourself in 1969.
1: Oh, yes. I sure did.
0: Okay.
1: I did. I really did. And, you know, I made sure that the television shows that I mentioned were the television shows then, you know, and the music was the music then. And I was pretty precise about that. I think my journalism background is what got me to that point.
0: Right. Your website says you're available. You want to join local book clubs or Zoom into readings of the book. Can they just send you an email? I mean, talk to me about book clubs that you like to work with. Yeah.
1: Well, you know, this is my fourth novel. So I've, and my second novel came out during COVID. So I did a lot of virtual events and a lot of book clubs, you know, and book clubs that aren't even from here, but Zoom me in to where they are. So I love that because I love talking to smaller groups where I can talk to a dozen people instead of a room full of 200 like I did Tuesday night.
0: I wanted to switch gears for a moment and just ask you, I mean, what is it like being a bookstore owner? Because that seems, I mean, that job is like the perfect, you know, movie or TV show job where you're like, what's your job? Oh, I own a small bookstore in a small town. You know, tell me about like, what is that like?
1: Oh, well, it's, we're in our 10th year now. And, you know, yeah, people think, oh, it's kind of this wonderful thing. And individuals sit there and read books all day.
0: Yeah.
1: It's not like that.
0: Oh, what is it like owning Gramercy Books?
1: You know, it's wonderful because the community is so absolutely supportive of it. And that was really the biggest surprise in opening the bookstore. I had no idea that kind of love was coming from the community and that desire to have a bookstore, a third place like that. So, you know, I have a phenomenal staff of booksellers there and they make up Gramercy Books and they are Gramercy Books. It's just, we all wear our hats. We all are very busy and working all the time to make this a real community space for Central Ohio.
0: Yeah, people in Columbus, they love their libraries, they love their bookstores. I mean, do you feel that love? Do you feel like, do you have regulars? Do you have people? Yes.
1: Oh, absolutely. And you know, my booksellers, because I'm not at the counter, I actually curate all of our event programming. And we do probably average one a week for bringing authors.
0: Oh, I didn't know it was that much.
1: Yes.
0: Okay.
1: Yeah. Wow. So that's the hat I wear on a hands-on basis. So I'm not at the counter kind of, you know, with the customer every day. And those booksellers that are, they know our customers by their first name. They'll call them up and say, you know, there's a book here I think you're going to really like. And that's the kind of relationship they have.
0: Well, are there any upcoming events at Gramercy Books in Bexley that you want to highlight, you know, while you have the mic?
1: Well, one that I probably don't need to highlight very well, we just announced Tuesday that Jeff Kinney is coming here.
0: Oh.
1: That's Diary of a Wimpy Kid. And we're going to hold that over at Bexley High School's Schottenstein Theater because we needed to have a very, very large space. It's going to be quite an interesting.
0: Did it sell out already?
1: Well, we just
0: okay.
1: It's I haven't looked at the numbers, but I'm sure that it will sell out within days. You know, so get your tickets now.
0: Yeah. All right. Well, I'm gonna have to. I'm gonna leave the air. I'm gonna stop interviewing you. Okay. Is there any other one coming up you want to talk about? Or you? I mean, you have one a week. That's a lot. So, like, where just people can find them?
1: Yeah.
0: Events page at your website.
1: Yes, we have our events page on the website. We have a poetry event coming up. Wonderful poet who's kind of Ohio State emeritus of the creative writing program, Kathy Fagan. She's going to be launching her, I think, ninth collection, and she's going to be interviewed or in conversation with Maggie Smith. So that's going to be a fun event on September 24th.
0: Oh, that's a good one.
1: Yeah. So we have all kinds of events, and half of them are in the store, and half of them we have to find another venue because our 60 seats would not be enough.
0: Okay, so your store holds 60 people, but whenever you're going to have bigger event than that, you go. I mean, I know you just said you're going to Bexley High School. You've done the Drexel Theater. You do lots of places.
1: Yes, I do.
0: Yes. Well, we have been talking with Linda Cass, who is the owner of Gramercy Books and the author of a new book of fiction. It's called World News from Waverly High. Thank you so much for your time today, Linda.
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1: Many people have a story of where they were on 9/11. 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
6: 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I'm your host, Amy Jurevich. This is Fascinating Ohio, a show from All Sides and WOSU, where we introduce you to people from the Buckeye State with an interesting story to tell. Some people are writers, some people are filmmakers, some people can't be pinned down to just one medium. For those people, it's the stories that matter. Good storytelling is important. It shows the world that we are more similar than we are different. Not a single group of people is a monolith, and everyone contains multitudes. Damon Mosley tells stories through his love of music, his community, and his sneakers. And we're talking today about giving back through art and through storytelling with Damon Mosley, writer, producer, and filmmaker. Welcome to the show, Damon.
9: Thank you for having me. I really appreciate it.
6: So you're a writer, you're a producer, you're a filmmaker. I just said you contain multitudes. You've worked on many projects over the years. So I wanted to start with a brief overview of your work. Like, what inspires you the most? How do you decide what you're working on?
9: Honestly, I always have to kind of tie what I'm doing back to where I come from. Like, I think just being grounded in that that sense of identity that's kind of where the core of my stories come from, because I think the key to good storytelling are strong characters, relatable themes. And I think that gives me a firm grasp on wherever direction I want to go, is just kind of grounding it in, whether it be my hometown, my neighborhood, my culture. Those are always good drawing points to start from.
6: Okay, so tell our listeners where you come from, because obviously I read your bio, but they don't know. So you come from Columbus's East Side.
9: I'm from Columbus's East Side. I guess they call it now the King Lincoln District, or Bronzeville, as it was called back in the day.
6: Which name do you call it?
9: King Lincoln.
6: Like, you call it home, is
9: yes,
6: what you call it.
9: Exactly.
6: Yeah. Okay. So tell me about, you know, your growing up times there. What was it like?
9: You know, the inner city has so many negative stereotypes, and I know that sounds kind of cliche, but it really does, where it's this violent place where, you know, bad things happen all the time. But for me, I remember like a close-knit community. You know, we brought each other food on holidays, we shoveled each other sidewalks during storms and whatnot. So I just remember that sense of togetherness, and that was something that, you know, I would love to bring back today, because some of that is missing.
6: Okay. Well, let's talk about some of the projects you've worked on over the years. One of your first books was I've Got to Have Those Shoes. And one of your more recent books that you published was called Soulmates. And this is soul as in the soul of a shoe,
9: yes,
6: of course. So tell me about your love of sneakers. Is that a lifelong passion?
9: It is. You know, I have to have a confession. You know, when the first Air Jordans came out back in the day, I got a paper out. So I could afford the shoes. They were like $65 at the time, which is nothing, you know, today. But back then, my mom was like, absolutely not. So I got a paper route, but I didn't make enough from that paper route to be able to get those shoes. So I got a second paper route in the neighborhood. So I think that's another way I got to know everybody, was from trying to delivering papers to make enough money to try to buy these sneakers.
6: And you wore out the sneakers, I'm sure, doing these paper routes.
9: Oh, absolutely.
6: Right?
9: Yeah. Absolutely.
6: So tell me about your love of, like, how these books, about your love of sneakers,
10: ties into your love of like literacy and writing. Like, you know, you can, why write a book about sneakers?
9: Honestly, it's a subject that a lot of kids like, especially kids from the inner city. Like, it seems to be, again, very cliche and on the nose, but I think the key to literacy and reading is to find subject matters that kids find intriguing, something mm-hmm. they'll be naturally drawn to. If you try to talk, you know, too far above or too far below their interest, then they just won't want to read. They won't pick up the joy of it. So I think just coming in at a level with a subject matter that they are already interested in, mm-hmm. then you just take it from there, and they'll read more, they'll get more repetitions, and they'll just get better at it.
10: Yeah. And do you still have your love of sneakers, or did it stay in your childhood?
9: Well, if you ask my wife, I'm sure she'll tell you with the sneaker room that we have. It's taken over our guest room, so I would say I still have it.
10: Okay, got it. You self-published Soulmates, and eventually you got it into Target. You know, that's a major retailer. I mean, what was that process like? How did you pull that off?
9: You know, I had kind of a cheat code in that I went on LinkedIn, and I just started to kind of put little promotions, you know, talking about how much I enjoy the story, because, you know, I actually wrote that book. I was recovering from hip surgery. So I had the doctor prescribed like 1,000 steps per day, where I had to just, you know, get off the couch and just push myself to rehab the joint. So it was during the wintertime, and I couldn't do it outside, and I just didn't want to do it around the house. So I would go to Target and just like walk around the aisles. So okay. I kind of wrote the story in my head while I was walking the aisles of Target. So it seemed like a natural fit.
10: Wow. Okay. And Target responded.
9: I went into LinkedIn, and I started to just post little, you know, cartoons and little images, kind of like talking about, you know, how much the character liked Target and how much I liked it. And someone from the corporate office contacted me and put me in contact with the book buyer, and the rest was history.
10: All right. The next thing I wanted to talk about, you have so much work. We'll see what we can get through here. But the next one I wanted to talk about was Smile for We. Mm-hmm. So this is a book aimed at tearing down negative stereotypes of Black men. First of all, what's the significance of the title? What does Smile for We mean?
9: Well, I wanted to make it inclusive, like you said, and instead of saying Smile for Me, because again, I think on an individual level, it's kind of easy to break down stereotypes. It's harder when you want to break down stereotypes of an entire group. Mm-hmm. So I didn't want it to just, you know, I figure like I can present myself pretty well and change how people may have preconceived notions of me, but I wanted to do it for the entire group of Black men.
10: Mm. Okay, and so tell people of what this book is. It's a book of photographs of men smiling, right?
9: Yes, yeah. It's headshots, because, you know, again, the stereotype for Black men is that we're dangerous, we're the boogeyman, we're angry, we're tough, you know, all these things we have to kind of put on to live down to the stereotypes that people have about us. So I'm like, no, we can smile. We are human. We have feelings. So I think, but, you know, you can say that, but that gets to be kind of preachy. But to have a photo book full of headshots of Black men smiling, that's a visceral reaction. And without even reading anything, you can just see and react to that.
10: Are they men from Columbus, or did you travel around?
9: It was men from Columbus. Some of them I knew. Some of them I didn't know. I met one gentleman in my eye doctor's lobby.
10: Oh.
9: We were just, you know, talking about the project.
10: Did you tell him he had a nice smile?
9: I did, you know, yeah. And I was like, because we were just talking, and I was like, you know what, I'm gonna go for it. You know, I didn't know this man, but I'm like, I think he might be a good person to shoot. And he was receptive. We exchanged information, and I just went to his house and shot him on his porch.
10: Okay. Yeah. So, So what was reaction like to the book? I mean, what did people, did it do what you wanted it to do, I guess is what I'm saying.
9: Absolutely. There was positive reception both from, you know, from like the neighborhood and from people, but there was also, I was invited to speak across the country at different colleges, museums, bookstores. So I didn't anticipate the success of it growing to that level. I just kind of wanted to do something during COVID, because I wrote this back when things were shut down and we had to social distance, and I wasn't seeing my friends as often as I used to. So I was like, you know what, this is a good way to keep in contact and also spread a positive message at the same time.
10: Oh, that's interesting that you were talking about smiles when a lot of people have their smiles covered up
9: exactly.
10: with a mask.
9: Yeah.
10: This is Fascinating Ohio from All Sides on 89.7 NPR News, and we're talking about giving back through art and storytelling and sneakers with Damon Mosley, writer, producer, and filmmaker. We've been talking about the books you've written, but now I want to pivot to your films. Love the Band was a promotional video you made to raise support for the East High School Marching Band. You raised $50,000 for the band. Tell me more about this project, because this is a few years ago. I remember watching this film. I mean, it was so great, and the band just looked so happy. I mean, tell me how this came about.
9: Well, there was actually again, it's funny how everything keeps coming back to negative stereotypes. Mm-hmm. You know, my neighborhood is being rapidly gentrified, which, you know, that's fine. That's change is going to happen. And, you know, there's nothing that you can kind of do about that. But there's a way that change can be good for everyone instead of just, you know, one group. Well, the band has this tradition of marching from the school down to their home field for every football game.
10: Okay.
9: And that dates back to, gosh, since I was a kid. And my mom used to be a cheerleader, you know, and I used to be a kid watching the parade, you know, go down the street. And the new residents, they didn't understand what this was, so they were kind of complaining about the noise. Well, things got really nasty on some of these community message boards.
10: Oh.
9: And yeah, it got really bad. So, you know, I thought about, okay, what skills have I picked up in my journeys, you know, around the world and back to the neighborhood? And one thing I learned was some diplomacy. I knew I couldn't fight this issue with fire because it would, again, I would feed into the negative stereotype of just being an angry black man, you know, railing against the newcomers of the neighborhood. So I said, you know, this is an opportunity to kind of show the newcomers what this neighborhood means, what the history, you know, why it's so important that we do this. And I said, you know what, instead of fighting fire with fire, let's extend an invitation and have them take part in this parade, and they can see what it is. And honestly, to their credit, the vast majority of the new residents, they loved it. They pitched into the campaign, and it was just a way to celebrate the kids because they could have easily gotten discouraged and not wanted to march anymore. Because they, you know,
10: it you got, taught the neighborhood that it was more than noise.
9: Absolutely,
10: yeah.
9: You know, and it's frustrating to kind of have to do that because you know, this is a city school and it's kind of landlocked. It's not like a lot of space, so it's like, okay, if you don't want kids practicing, you know, something and belonging to a group like a band and doing something positive.
10: Okay, what would you rather them
9: right,
10: be doing?
9: You know, with them hanging out on the street corner.
10: Yeah.
9: So it's like, where do you want them to do? Where do you want them to go? But the response was really, really positive for that. And I'm very proud that, you know, the kids and the school and the community were able to welcome the new residents and unite East Columbus.
10: And you were able to get them new instruments. Is that the goal?
9: Yes. There was, I mean, as you can imagine, marching band instruments are very expensive. So we couldn't replace every single one.
10: Yeah.
9: But we were able to put a dent in some of that.
10: I read that you call yourself the secret love child of Columbia University and the corner store. Talk to me about this self-given title.
9: Well, it's, again, people have a perception of when you say you've gone to an Ivy League school, like every time when someone asks me where I went to school, when I say the name, they're going to either have some assumption that I'm some proper, you know, erudite, you know, stiff person. But really, you know, I'm not ashamed of that, nor am I ashamed of where I come from. So I'd like to say I'm a hybrid of both. So I embrace both with equal amounts of love.
10: I wanted to talk about your upcoming project called 20th Street. Tell us about it. You have a trailer out, right? Or like a short teaser. A teaser.
9: Yeah.
10: Yes. Okay. So I saw the teaser, but for people who haven't seen the teaser, it's called 20th Street. Tell me about what it is and where 20th Street is where you grew up, right?
9: Yes.
10: Okay.
9: It is. Coincidentally, I now live on the same street that I grew up on. I'm from Columbus, as you know, and I went to high school in Virginia, college in New York City. I've traveled the world. I've worked and pitched ideas in LA. And so somehow I ended up back on the same street, not the same neighborhood, the same exact street. So I was like, okay, there's got to be a story here somewhere. So my current movie is about a guy who moves away from home, comes back, and the neighborhood is changing. And he's struggling to kind of find his identity amongst all those changes. Like, what does it mean? How does it affect him? How can he's not the same person anymore. The neighborhood's not the same anymore. So he's like, how can I benefit this place that I call home? But some things are familiar and some things aren't. And, you know, which is made, I guess, exacerbated by the demolition of buildings and some of his treasured landmarks that he saw when he was growing up.
10: Okay. And is it going to be like a full-length film? Like, what's your plan for it?
9: I want it to be a feature-length film, but I'm also, given today's climate in Hollywood where it's really, it's chaos right now.
10: Yeah.

0: some eye candy there. So it's like a daydream sequence of the main character who, like I said, he moves away from his neighborhood, but he's in the coffee shop and he's daydreaming about what it would be like if he were a superhero that could save the neighborhood from evil invaders. You know, gentrification is like this big, large, scary thing. So you feel kind of helpless that you can, that you can't stop it. So this is like a daydream sequence where he's imagined like almost Walter Mitty. You know, The Secret Life of Walter Mitty.
1: Oh, I see. Okay. Oh, like, I love that movie. You know what I mean? Okay.
0: So it's, that's like a
1: so the
0: a
1: whole movie is not going to look like that.
0: No.
1: But so the teaser I saw, that's a daydream sequence.
0: Yeah.
1: Okay.
0: Yep.
1: Okay. I mean, I loved it. It was
0: Thank
1: so fun.
0: You.
1: Yeah. So where are you in the process? You said you have these two pitches. Yeah.
0: I'm just raising money right now to and I want to, you know, there's two things that you need, I feel, to be successful with pitching new products and original content, and that's money and momentum. So I need some traction, and I need to raise funds as well to show the powers that be that sales agents, be it distributors, that this thing has legs, that it's viable. So my whole process now is to raise money, build awareness, gain some traction, and just kind of generate some interest that way.
1: Do you feel like you have more money right now or more momentum? Which one? Which one you had?
0: What, I think. Well, right now we're just over $5,000 raised, and I'd say just a little under a month. So that's not bad, given that I haven't really got a chance to completely finish the rollout.
1: Yeah.
0: So I would like to get a little bit more traction.
1: Okay. We've been talking about giving back through art and storytelling, through smiles, through sneakers. We've been talking with Damon Mosley, writer, producer, and filmmaker. Thank you so much for joining us today.
0: Thank you.
1: And before we end the show, I want to say a quick thank you to our student producer from Denison University, Ellen Hansen. Ellen has been with us for the summer, plus a few bonus weeks, and she's done a fantastic job for all sides. Ellen, thank you for all your hard work and dedication to the show. We're going to miss you. Enjoy your next adventure. And this is All Sides, and this has been Fascinating Ohio from All Sides on 89.7 NPR News. I'm Amy Jurevich.

0: I'm Indira Lakshmanan. Annabel Sipley was likely one of the only people not glued to the TV on September 11th, 2001. She was giving birth to her second child.
1: It changed our family's life tremendously, and it blessed our lives.
0: 25 years later, a military family shares their story of service and sacrifice. 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
3: Coming next on the BBC World Service, it's Outlook with me, Jo Fidgen. British teenager Gina Waggett was so ashamed of her stammer that she tried to speak as little as possible and felt desperately alone.
4: It was utterly, utterly miserable. When you're hiding something like a stutter, it's hard to be yourself. 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
3: Then she heard a pop song about stammering.
5: I'm a scat man.
3: She emailed its singer in California. He replied, and that was the start of a remarkable friendship.
4: Oh, he saved my life. There's absolutely no question. I don't know where I would be if my favourite pop star hadn't called my house, which sounds ridiculous. And I look back and I think, gosh, how lucky.
3: Gina and the Scatman, after the latest international news.
6: BBC News with Moira Alderson. The Israeli military says it's demolished Hezbollah's underground tunnel infrastructure in southern Lebanon. The IDF says it's blown up two tunnels at the Aliyat Taher Ridge, where Israeli troops say they found Iranian-made rockets, anti-tank missiles, drones and other munitions. Here's Ambarasan Etarajan.
7: The Israeli military says that they used more than 1,000 tons of explosives to destroy these tunnels. 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
1: 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Good morning, I'm Stu Osborne. Coming up, the last person NPR's Steve Inskeep interviewed before the 9/11 attacks was an up-and-coming Democratic lawmaker named Nancy Pelosi. 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
0: 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I'm Steve Inskeep.
10: And I'm Michelle Martin. Fintech companies think payment apps and crypto firms are not banks. Even so, many are getting banking licenses from Trump administration regulators. From our indicator team, here are Waylon Wong and Ricky Mulvey.
11: Welcome back to Who Wants to Be a Bank? It's the game show where financial technology companies undergo a grueling process in hopes of winning a coveted banking license and some other goodies.
12: To explain what's at stake here, we're going to bring on stage Michelle Ault. She's a co-founder of a firm called the Claros Group. It advises fintechs on becoming banks.
11: Are you like the fintech whisperer?
13: Well, I like to think of myself as the regulatory whisperer.
12: And what's in it for the fintechs? Michelle says these companies want greater access to the U.S. financial system, even if it comes with more regulatory scrutiny.
11: So what are these prizes waiting at the end of the regulatory rainbow? Michelle, tell them what's behind door number one.
13: Waylon, they've won deposit insurance. Yay!
12: That's right. This prize is furnished by the Federal Deposit Insurance Corporation, or FDIC. Having this insurance lowers the operating costs for banks. They can collect deposits instead of relying on private, more expensive sources of funding.
11: What's behind door number two, Michelle?
13: They also get access to the Fed discount window.
12: That's the ability to borrow money from the Federal Reserve. All right, let's open door number three.
13: And the biggest grand prize of all, a Fed Master account.
11: This is a bank's account at the Federal Reserve. It allows a bank to talk to other banks and process payments.
12: So these are the fabulous prizes. And now it's time to meet today's contestant on Who Wants to Be a Bank?
14: I'm Imad Akin, co-founder and CEO of Mercury.
12: Imad co-founded his company, Mercury, in 2017. It caters to startups and small businesses.
14: There's definitely things that we want to do that we can't do because we're not a bank.
11: Things like Zelle, the widely used service that lets customers send money back and forth between banks, or cashier's checks.
12: Mercury filed for a bank charter last year. The company needs approval from three government agencies total, including the FDIC. In April, they got conditional approval from one. This year through August, one of the main bank regulators, the Office of the Comptroller of the Currency, or OCC, has approved 14 applications. That's double the number of approvals for all of 2025.
11: But getting the green light isn't easy. Michelle, our fintech advisor, used to be a lawyer at the OCC. She says it recently issued guidance for aspiring banks that she sums up like this.
13: Stop sending us crap. The OCC might be open for business, but there's no rubber stamp here.
12: The mountains of paperwork and compliance are to demonstrate that these new banks are up to the task of safeguarding their customers' money. Insolvent or poorly run banks can destabilize the financial system. Still, the regulatory welcome mat is out there. Companies like PayPal and Klarna have applied for their own bank licenses. And of course, today's contestant, Mercury.
11: Will Mercury be able to collect those sweet, sweet FDIC-insured deposits and earn that shiny new Fed Master account? Find out next time on Who Wants to Be a Bank?
12: Ricky Mulvey.
11: Waylon Wong. NPR News.
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1: 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Good morning, I'm Stu Osborne. Coming up on our next hour, 25 years ago, on 9/11, Amy Mundorf was deployed to the World Trade Center after the first plane hit.
15: If I could erase one thing in my life, I would erase going down there. It changed everything.
1: Mundorf discusses the physical and mental toll of her work as a medical examiner with her husband and daughter. That's coming up in our StoryCorps segment next hour here on 89.7 NPR News. Well, partly sunny skies today, a high of 81. Mostly cloudy tonight, a low 67. Chance of showers and storms on Saturday, a high of 82. And for your Sunday, mostly sunny, a high of 85. Right now, 66 degrees in Columbus. 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
10: This is Morning Edition from NPR News. I'm Michelle Martin.
0: And I'm Steve Inskeep. September 11 divided the world for many people. The times before and after the attacks were completely different. On September 10, 2001, for example, I wasn't covering a war. Instead, I interviewed a rising lawmaker named Nancy Pelosi, who was seeking to become the first woman in party leadership in Congress. We met in the busy Speaker's lobby of the House of Representatives.
21: The fact that I am a woman only enhances the situation. It is a giant plus. Women across the country, as I campaigned for other Democrats, are very enthusiastic about finally breaking the barrier into the top leadership in the Congress, and why not?
0: Pelosi was the very last person I interviewed in that pre-9/11 world. before I was sent to cover the Pentagon, which was struck by a plane the next morning in Washington. 25 years later, we've called back Nancy Pelosi to reflect on that time and how it changed the country. Speaker Pelosi, welcome back.
4: Thank you, Steve.
0: How did that day unfold for you?
4: That morning, I was in a leader's office, Dick Gephardt's office, as a leading appropriator. And he had brought together leadership of the Appropriations Committee to talk about how we would advance and put forth our legislative appropriations agenda. While we were in the meeting, the attack took place. And then we saw on TV what happened. And before you know it, it happened again. And we thought, are they doing a recall of it? No, because you can see smoke coming from two different buildings. It was shocking. It was shocking. When we saw the second attack was when we knew it was an attack on our country. It wasn't an accident of an airplane flying into a building, which is what we thought it was to begin with.
0: Did you have a moment of thinking they may be coming for the Capitol?
4: Well, everybody else did. The leader told us to just go to our offices, just get us out of there, out of the Capitol. Not necessarily because they would be coming. It was a possibility. It became more of a possibility when we got to our offices and could practically see the smoke coming from the Pentagon.
0: Right.
4: Oh, my God. Something bigger than we even thought. Smoke coming from the Pentagon. And that's when, you know, they just took us to an undisclosed location. Nobody knew very much. Everybody knew what they were seeing in the news because it was so spontaneous. What we did worry about is where the President of the United States was. When we went to the steps of the Capitol the night of 9/11, the evening of 9/11, and sang God Bless America, it was very unifying, Democrats and Republicans together.

0: and 977 people who died that day. Beth Hillman, who heads the 9/11 Memorial and Museum, says a new seventh moment of silence this year will acknowledge those who died later after being exposed to toxic chemicals after the World Trade Center towers fell.
1: A bell will ring, we will all fall silent, and we'll welcome the rescue, recovery, relief community, the survivors of the World Trade Center collapse, people who have really suffered over the long term.
0: President Trump is expected to speak at a ceremony at the Pentagon, and events will also be held in Shanksville, Pennsylvania, where one of the four hijacked jetliners crashed. Brian Mann, NPR News, New York.
2: Missouri's Republican-drawn congressional map is blocked after a series of court rulings yesterday, including an order from the U.S. Supreme Court. Jason Rosenbaum from St. Louis Public Radio reports the decisions mark a setback for Republicans in the battle for control of the House.
3: A federal judge in St. Louis had ordered that the Republican redistricting plan had to be used while he considers a case on it. But the U.S. Supreme Court blocked that yesterday with an unsigned order and no dissent. So that means the map Missouri Republicans passed at the behest of Trump is blocked while the case is considered. And there's not much time before the election to actually consider it.
2: Jason Rosenbaum reporting. California Governor Gavin Newsom has signed a package of bills aimed at online protections for children. Rachel Miro from member station KQED in San Francisco reports.
4: It's 13 bills in all. One is a ban on addictive social media features for anyone under 16. Another sets safety rules for AI chatbots used by kids. Thousands of families, schools, and states have sued the tech industry over harms to young users. AI developers now face their own wave. Newsom said the parents behind these bills, lawmakers among them, all describe the same thing.
5: Exhaustion and frustration, anger, despair, feeling hopeless. Parents can't compete. Can't compete with the engineering. Can't compete with the algorithms.
4: Some civil liberties groups argue the rules infringe on privacy and free speech, but OpenAI backed the chatbot bill, saying it will help teens learn. For NPR News, I'm Rachel Miro.
2: This is NPR News in Washington.
6: This is 89.7 NPR News in Columbus. Good morning, I'm Stu Osborne. It's 6:04 at 66 degrees. A new report on Columbus Promise's first 3 years launched the program and says it's achieved its goal by getting more Columbus City Schools graduates to enroll in college. But some critics say it still falls short in helping students. WOSU's Ali Vigrinczyk reports.
7: The program offers CCS grads free tuition to Columbus State Community College. The report from W.E. Upjohn Institute says the percent of CCS grads enrolled at Columbus State roughly doubled since the program started in 2022. The percent of CCS students who have earned associate degrees and certificates at the school has also doubled. But CCS students aren't completing credentials at a higher rate than before. There are just more of them.
8: So we actually have no evidence in this report that any single student is getting a college degree that they wouldn't have otherwise gotten.
7: Ohio State University professor Vladimir Kogan is an education policy expert. He thinks Columbus Promise diverts students who would have gotten four-year degrees at different schools. He's also critical of the program's dropout rate. Ali Vigrinczyk, WOSU News.
6: Governor DeWine has ordered flags be lowered to half-staff today in honor of the thousands who died in the 9/11 terror attacks 25 years ago today. The governor's also asking Ohioans to observe a moment of silence at 8:46 a.m. to honor those who died. Coming up at 6:45, Governor DeWine, former Governor Bob Taft, and former Columbus Mayor Michael Coleman will share their memories from September 11, 2001. The Marion County Sheriff's Office is investigating the death of a 53-year-old man struck and killed by an Amazon delivery van on Tuesday. That man's identity has not yet been released. The Sheriff's Office says a preliminary investigation found that there was an altercation between the Amazon delivery driver and that man at a home in Prospect. The Amazon driver drove away. The man followed in his own vehicle, allegedly hitting the delivery vehicle. The man then exited his vehicle, approached the Amazon van, which then backed up and then moved forward, striking the man. He was pronounced dead at the scene. No charges have been filed at this time. Franklin County Sheriff Dallas Baldwin says his office found a deputy has potentially misused Flock camera data. Baldwin says in a statement that a review of Flock data was prompted by reports of the technology being misused, like that at Columbus Police. Baldwin did not identify the deputy and did not say what the deputy was using the Flock surveillance cameras for. 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
9: Traffic is still fairly light in and through downtown Columbus, with 270 improving at Alum Creek Drive. Careful if you're headed south.

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2: 33 westbound, a little heavier coming out of Fairfield County, slowing down near Carroll and Canal Winchester. 161 eastbound, heavier east of US 62, moving over to Licking County. A traffic inbound to downtown Columbus running up to speed in all directions. I'm Johnny Hill from the Total Traffic Center.
3: Good morning, I'm Thomas Becker at the BBC. The artificial intelligence company Anthropic says it's blocked scientists who used one of its models in a way that could lead to the development of conventional or even biological weapons. Zoe Kleinman.
4: It was research into a virus called chikungunya, which is a very nasty mosquito-borne disease. Now, it could have been researching for a vaccine, but it could also have been researching for a bioweapon, it said. And what concerned it was that this had been carried out within a military institute.
3: Reports from Yemen say government forces have withdrawn from a key island in the Bab al-Mandeb Strait at the mouth of the Red Sea. The Iranian-backed Houthis have mounted a push to seize control of the strait, a crucial export route for Saudi oil. Six Nigerian nationals wanted for defrauding more than 100 women through romance scams are being extradited from South Africa to the US today. Here's the BBC's Richard Kagoi.
5: South African police say more than $6 million was stolen from victims, including pensioners and business people. Investigators say the scammers built trust through fake relationships before stealing from their victims. They're being handed over to US officials from the FBI and the Secret Service in Cape Town.
3: And Indonesia has asked India to hand over five motherless baby orangutans found in a forest thousands of kilometers away. The endangered animals are native only to Sumatra and Borneo. An investigation into their suspected trafficking is underway. I'm Thomas Becker at the BBC in London.
6: On the next Radiolab.
7: Oh my God.
8: Oh my God.
6: We encounter.
7: Wow.
9: It's enormous.
7: It's gigantic. 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
6: A fruit.
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6: 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Why does anything grow the way that it does? In nature, in our bodies, in our nations? 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That's on the next Radiolab.
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1: This is 89.7 NPR News. Good morning, I'm Stu Osborne. As we mark the 25th anniversary of the 9/11 attacks, three Ohio leaders are sharing their stories of that day.
13: It was probably the most cataclysmic day of my time as governor of Ohio.
14: The only instructions I gave the staff is, I said, just, you know, walk away from the Capitol. Don't walk towards the Capitol.
15: September 11th, 2001 was life-changing for me personally and for the city, the state, and the entire nation.
1: 25 years ago, everything changed. Our sense of security stripped away. We know and remember what happened on September 11th, 2001. Now we're seeing the events of that day through the eyes and words of three Ohio leaders. I spoke with former Governor Bob Taft, who was in office on that date, Ohio's current Governor Mike DeWine, who is one of Ohio's U.S. Senators, and Michael Coleman, who is in his first term as Columbus Mayor. What are your memories of September 11th, 2001?
13: I was driving from the governor's residence in Bexley into the governor's office when the first plane hit the first World Trade Tower, and my staff let me know that, and at that time it wasn't clear what was going on. I got to the office, the second plane hit, it was clear it was a planned attack. And then, not much later than that, the plane hit the Pentagon. And it was an atmosphere of immediate crisis and uncertainty.
14: Well, I was a United States Senator then. I was in my office, had a meeting with a congressman. And my press secretary came in and told me that the World Trade Center had been hit by a plane. And, of course, we just assumed that, well, that was a errant plane, maybe a private plane that just, you know, for some reason hit. And, you know, it wasn't too much longer after that. We then turned the TV on. And then, you know, we saw the second plane, you know, go into the World Trade Center. And of course, we knew at that time that this was something much more serious.
15: On that day, I had almost every CEO in the city in my office. An aide slipped me a notice that something horrible is happening in New York. And it wasn't specific. And I took the note and read it. Then he came back maybe less than a minute later with another note. We are under attack. New York is under attack. And he said, go to your office, which is right across the hall. He turned on the TV. I looked. And indeed, our nation was under attack. And it was clear this was something we've never experienced in America since Pearl Harbor.
1: I ended our conversations with the question, how have the events of that day impacted you over the last 25 years?
13: Our sense of security, particularly our sense of security in the homeland, was fundamentally altered and revised. And it just makes me more aware that this is a very dangerous world.
14: Well, it's a shared moment. It's a shared moment of unity in the country. We were under attack. Wasn't clear from exactly where initially. And, you know, what I do remember is a great deal of unity and people working, you know, working together and approaching this as Americans and certainly not as Democrats or Republicans.
15: It brought us together as a country, as a city, in an unprecedented way. It just forced appreciation and love for each other and how grateful we should be for all the freedoms and democracies and all the quality of life things that we have in our country that aren't anywhere else.
1: No matter where you were on that day, it's certainly a day you'll carry in your memories for the next 25 years and beyond. 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
1: 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Good morning, I'm Stu Osborne. Thanks for joining us. We'll have partly sunny skies today, a high of 81 degrees. Mostly cloudy tonight, a low 67. And a chance of showers and thunderstorms on your Saturday, a high of 82. Right now, 65 degrees in Columbus. Up next, the Marketplace Morning Report on 89.7 NPR News.
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19: From Marketplace in Washington, I'm Kimberly Adams. The twists and turns of the war in the Middle East make it difficult to forecast the future of oil prices. But this week, the U.S. Energy Information Administration gave it a go. It released its short-term energy outlook on Wednesday. Marketplace's Nancy Marshall-Genzer took a look.
20: The U.S. Energy Information Administration, or EIA, expects benchmark Brent crude will average around $90 a barrel for the second half of this year. That's almost 5% higher than the agency's last forecast. Eric Smith is associate director of the Tulane Energy Institute.
21: I think it's as accurate as you can be, but there's a lot of assumptions behind any oil price forecast.
20: The EIA says part of the problem is global oil reserves have fallen by 400 million barrels so far this year. But the agency also forecasts that more oil will gradually start flowing through the Strait of Hormuz. Eugene Goltz focuses on national security and economic policy at the University of Notre Dame. He says shippers might be able to adjust to a new normal.
22: The cargo is so valuable that I kind of expect more and more people to suck up the cost
20: of their oil tankers occasionally being attacked in the Strait of Hormuz. Goltz says some oil-producing countries are using their own national tankers to shuttle oil out of the strait and transfer it to other ships waiting safely outside. But Goltz says nobody really knows what will happen. He points to predictions from the end of last year.
22: No one was forecasting that there would be a war in Iran that would cause huge disruption, and so all the forecasts are wrong.
20: Even the EIA notes that this report was finalized on September 3rd and, quote, does not specifically account for market events after that day. I'm Nancy Marshall-Genzer for Marketplace.
19: Let's check in on oil markets now. Brent crude is up 3.5% at $103.84 a barrel. West Texas Intermediate crude is up at $99.12 a barrel. Dow, S&P, and NASDAQ futures are all up about 0.6%, with the Dow future up 304 points.
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19: We're continuing to check in with businesses dealing with the fallout of tariffs. Today, it's one across the northern border into Canada. Haven Greens is a 5-acre indoor farm located in King City, Ontario, about an hour and a half north of Toronto. I visited the farm a little more than a year ago, shortly after their very first harvest and at the beginning of the U.S.-Canada trade war. Today, I'm checking back in with founder and CEO Jay Wilmot. Jay, it's good to reconnect.
23: Hey, Kimberly. Thanks so much for having me back on the show.
19: So how has business been?
23: So we've been making great progress in the Canadian market. We're now in all five of what we call Canada's major retailers. So Loblaws, Sobeys, Metro, Costco, and Walmart. We just launched our first shipments to Walmart yesterday. So, and we also are now sending greens to the Associated Grocers of Western Canada.
19: For the benefit of our listeners here, can you just briefly share a bit more about what your business does?
23: Sure. So we operate Canada's first fully automated leafy greens greenhouse here in King City, Ontario. So we operate a fully touchless, pesticide-free, advanced indoor growing facility. It's in a greenhouse, and we harvest fresh leafy greens for Canadians, and we do export a little bit to the U.S. 365 days a year.
19: When we last spoke, you said that the U.S.'s trade war with Canada, that was last year when the trade war was kicking off, that it was boosting your business because more Canadians were looking to buy Canadian rather than import lettuce from the United States, which people typically did. How have things been going since then?
23: Well, we're trying to expand our greenhouse because we're sold out and we can't grow enough to satisfy market demand in Canada. So that's a good problem to have. But the reality is that even with us and a few other new entrants into the Canadian greenhouse market on the leafy green side, you know, there's still a vastly outsized reliance on imported fresh produce into Canada. And it's not about we've got a trade war going on. But at the end of the day, it's not about whether it's Canadian or American. It's about a fresh product that tastes good, that's healthy, that people can afford. And so for us, that's the real purpose of expanding our business.
19: One of the things you mentioned to me about your process when I came up to visit your facility is that because it's completely touchless, you reduce your risk of foodborne illnesses with your lettuce and your leafy greens. We've had some issues with that here in the United States as of late. And I wonder if that's affected your business at all.
23: There was a cascading economic effect that found its way into the Canadian market as a result of what happened in the United States with Cyclospora. The category in the United States for packaged salads in July and August reduced by almost 30%. So a huge drop off. And then in Canada, in Quebec in particular, a lot of romaine lettuce is grown in the summer months, and about half of it is typically exported into the United States market. So in this case, with a 30% reduction in the category in the States, Quebec farmers were either unable to sell into the US or were selling at a loss. And so in Canada, we started to see a proliferation of just excess supply across the board. Romaine lettuce in particular became very cheap. And so we had to compete with that. You know, our product is differentiated enough. You know, obviously the foodborne pathogen issue pushed some people towards us. We actually expanded our share of category by about 11% over the same period. But we were still down in sales on aggregate about 10%.
19: Jay Wilmot is founder and CEO of Haven Greens in King City, Ontario, in Canada. Jay, thank you so much.
23: Thanks so much, Kimberly.
19: In Washington, I'm Kimberly Adams with the Marketplace Morning Report. 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
1: 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Good morning, I'm Stu Osborne. Thanks for joining us on this Friday morning. Look for partly sunny skies today, a high of 81. Mostly cloudy tonight for those football games, a low of 67 degrees. Right now, 66 degrees in Columbus. 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
2: Good morning. 25 years ago today, hijackers flew planes into the World Trade Center and the Pentagon. Another plane crashed in Pennsylvania. We remember that day in this hour of Morning Edition from NPR News.
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2: The September 11 attacks killed nearly 3,000 people. I'm Steve Inskeep.
3: And I'm Michelle Martin. We remember the day that upended America's sense of security and changed the country and the world. As energy prices rise, Fed policymakers look closely at today's inflation report. Also, how swing voters in the battleground state of Michigan feel about President Trump's trade war with Canada. It is Friday, September 11th. On this day in 2008, presidential candidates John McCain and Barack Obama put politics aside and visited Ground Zero together to honor the victims of 9/11. News is next.
4: Live from NPR News in Washington, I'm Windsor Johnston. Today marks 25 years since the September 11th terrorist attacks. Nearly 3,000 people were killed at the World Trade Center, the Pentagon, and on United Flight 93 that crashed in western Pennsylvania. Ceremonies will be held at all three sites to remember those who died. In the days and months after the attacks, thousands of people helped search the wreckage at the World Trade Center. NPR's Jasmine Guards reports advocates say the crews included more than 2,000 immigrants who lacked legal status.
5: Many immigrant workers have gotten workers' comp and help through the James Zadroga 9/11 Health and Compensation Act, but advocates say many without legal status are too scared to

0: 1,000 cancer cases related to exposure. The 9/11 Immigrant Worker Freedom Act would give Ground Zero workers a path to citizenship. It was introduced in 2017 and reintroduced in 2025, but remains stalled in Congress. Jasmine Garst, NPR News, New York.
1: President Trump and Vice President J.D. Vance closed out the Republican midterm convention in Dallas last night with an appeal for party unity. NPR's Tamara Keith reports.
2: At the end of last night, the upper deck of the arena was actually totally empty as red, white, and blue and gold balloons dropped from the ceiling. The president's favorite tenor sang America the Beautiful and Phantom of the Opera, and the president was undoubtedly in his happy place, closing his eyes and swaying on stage. But it's just not clear that his party is in any better place than it was when it started.
1: NPR's Tamara Keith reporting. The Labor Department will give an update on inflation this morning. NPR's Scott Horsley reports the news will be closely watched by the Federal Reserve.
3: Forecasters think the report will show that consumer prices in August were up about 3.4% from a year ago. They think the cost of living rose nearly 0.5% between July and August, thanks in part to a surge in energy prices amid renewed fighting in and around the Strait of Hormuz. Gasoline prices have been climbing and diesel prices have soared to an all-time high. The inflation report will help to inform policymakers at the Federal Reserve as they try to decide whether to raise interest rates next week. The central bank has kept its benchmark rate steady since December, but not without some debate. Three members of the rate-setting committee voted to raise rates at the last Fed meeting in July. Scott Horsley, NPR News, Washington.
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4: This is 89.7 NPR News. Good morning, I'm Stu Osborne. At 7:04, it's 65 degrees in Columbus. Governor DeWine has ordered flags be lowered to half-staff today in honor of the thousands who died in the 9/11 terror attacks 25 years ago today. The governor is also asking Ohioans to observe a moment of silence at 8:46 a.m. Coming up at 8:45, we'll hear from Governor DeWine, former Governor Bob Taft, and former Columbus Mayor Michael Coleman. They're sharing their memories of September 11, 2001. Hundreds are gathered right now inside Ohio Stadium taking part in the 10th annual 9/11 Memorial Stair Climb. Participants are climbing the equivalent of 110 flights of stairs the amount first responders stepped on September 11, 2001, following the World Trade Center attacks. Ceremonies are also taking place at several communities around central Ohio to honor the victims. Franklin County Sheriff Dallas Baldwin says his office found a deputy potentially misused Flock camera data. Baldwin says in a statement that a review of Flock data was prompted by reports of the technology being misused, like at the Columbus Division of Police. Baldwin did not identify the deputy and did not say what the deputy was using those Flock cameras for. Baldwin says the sheriff's office does not have a contract with Flock for stationary cameras, but it does use mobile cameras in limited circumstances to investigate homicides and find missing people. The sheriff's office also has agreements with several townships that allow investigators to access Flock data. Worthington will have sharpshooters kill more deer this after the launch of its so-called deer management program killed 100 in a span of 8 days. Now the city will let U.S. Department of Agriculture agents kill deer on public and volunteered private land from December to January. Next door to Worthington and Columbus, Clintonville Area Commissioner Mike Weinman says Columbus should consider taking similar steps as Worthington. He says the deer may migrate south because Worthington is killing deer.
5: This is not a safe place anymore, so I'm going to go where it is safe, and that would be Clintonville.
4: Columbus did add a deer feeding ban earlier this year, but the Columbus City Attorney's Office says to date, no one has been cited for feeding deer. 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
6: I-70 westbound with an accident scene west of 310. Give yourself a little time coming across Licking County. Up on the north side, we've had a pair of accidents, 270 eastbound, one before Cleveland Avenue, the other one over top of I-71. ODOT in the process of moving that second crash to the right side, but be prepared for delays. I'm Johnny Hill from the Total Traffic Center.
4: We'll have partly sunny skies today, a high of 81 degrees, mostly cloudy tonight, a low of 67. Right now, 66 degrees in Columbus. I'm Stu Osborne. 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
1: This is 89.7 NPR News. Good morning, I'm Stu Osborne. Thanks for joining us. Let's get an update on your driving to work on this Friday morning with Johnny Hill.
2: Police are checking on a disabled vehicle northbound on Sawmill Road, right about I-270, and a reporter was blocking a left lane. 270 east with a crash off to the right at 71 on the north end. 71 north a bit heavier coming across Frank Road on your way up to downtown. And we're starting to see delays 70 west at 33. I'm Johnny Hill from the Total Traffic Center.
1: Coming up on the Marketplace Morning Report, an economist will break down everything you need to know about this week's numbers. That's coming up in less than 10 minutes here on 89.7 NPR News. Well, partly sunny skies today, a high of 81 degrees. Mostly cloudy tonight, a low 67. Chance of showers and thunderstorms on Saturday, a high of 82. And then mostly sunny for your Sunday, a high of 85. Right now, 65 degrees in Columbus.
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10: Today from the Ohio Newsroom takes you around the state, connecting you with news and neighbors from all over Ohio. I'm Erin Gottsacker. Every year, the first Saturday of September in Southeast Ohio's Meigs County is dedicated to an event that dates back to the Civil War. The Wilkesville Bean Dinner brings together veterans and families of service members to enjoy a regional specialty, soup beans and cornbread. The Ohio Newsroom's Caitlin Thorne tasted the traditional fare herself.
12: Ronald Reif has been coming to the Wilkesville Bean Dinner longer than anyone else alive.
13: My father was commander of this post in 1941, the year I was born.
12: Reif says he's been coming ever since. He's now a retired Air Force man and serves as chaplain of the Wilkesville American Legion Post in Meigs County, which hosts this annual bean dinner. He's 84, but compared to the dinner itself, he's a young man. Records of the event's origins were lost in a fire in the 40s, but the post claims this is the dinner's 159th year. Post Commander Wayne Smathers says it's the oldest bean dinner in Ohio. That's up for debate, though. Neighboring communities make the same claim.
14: There's a toss-up between who's got the oldest one, if it's Rye Grand, Benton, or us.
0: So I think we are the oldest now.
14: I think we are too.
12: Regardless of where the exact first dinner was hosted, the tradition itself started in Southeast Ohio after the Civil War with the Grand Army of the Republic. That's a veterans group that predates the American Legion. They began hosting campfires for Union military veterans, cooking beans in large iron cauldrons over wood fires. Rife says they carry on the tradition today.
15: Number one.
13: Still cook our beans just like they did in the Civil War days, in the iron pots down there.
12: This means the yearly event starts before sunrise, with Smathers washing 200 pounds of dried white Navy beans before getting them on to cook. The process takes all morning.
0: All right, the first pot goes on. A half hour later, the second pot goes on. A half hour after that, the third pot goes on. A half hour after that, the other pot goes on. That way we don't have them all done at one time.
12: American Legion volunteers stir the giant bubbling pots with equally giant wooden paddles to ensure nothing sticks or burns. It's hot work for an outdoor event in early September, but the results are worth the labor. I paid $5 for a bowl and 50 cents for cornbread and found a spot to eat. A volunteer came around with a bucket of beans and a ladle.
16: All right, I got my beans. Let's try them out.
12: I topped my beans with crumbled up cornbread and fresh chopped onions, as is tradition in the Appalachian region.
16: That was homey and just cozy, warming, and very nostalgic. If you grew up on soup beans, you know what this tastes like, and it is fantastic.
12: I wasn't the only one enjoying the bounty of beans. Chaplain Rife had a second bowl.
13: They're the best beans, I think, in the last 3 years.
17: Yeah. Oh, I know they are.
13: Those were real good.
17: I would say yes, they are.
12: Commander Smathers estimates that 200 people attended the event, and that's a light turnout. He thinks early morning rain may have kept some away. The event raises money for the American Legion's charitable fund, which supports local veterans.
0: If we have a veteran that needs help with something, say he needs windows fixed in his house, we can give him the money for that out of our charity account.
12: To Smathers, the time-honored tradition is about more than a bowl of beans. It's about the community that comes with it. For the Ohio Newsroom, I'm Caitlin Thorne.
10: That's all today from the Ohio Newsroom. We'll talk with you on Monday.

0: Senator Ted Kennedy revolted on the floor. Kennedy delivered a speech demanding universal health care, openly upstaging the sitting president.
1: It's going to be for that Democratic platform plank that provides decent quality health care.
0: The spectacle laid the groundwork for Kennedy's 1980 primary challenge against Carter. Party leaders quietly killed off the midterm convention format a few years later. Ryland Barton, NPR News.
2: The price of diesel has topped $6 a gallon for the first time ever. NPR's Stephen Bisaha says it's more than just truckers paying for the higher cost at the gas pump.
3: This rise in diesel prices has been rapid. It's gone up 42 cents a gallon in September alone. And since the war with Iran started, diesel's up $2.30. The recent hike follows a steep increase in oil prices as the U.S. war against Iran escalates. Farmers use diesel to power equipment, and that food then gets shipped to stores in trucks also fueled by diesel, so this could drive up grocery bills. Other goods shipped across the country could also see price increases. Stephen Bisaha, NPR News.
2: This is NPR.
4: This is 89.7 NPR News. Good morning, I'm Stu Osborne. At 8:04, it's 66 degrees. A new report on Columbus Promise's first 3 years launched the program and says it has achieved its goal of getting more Columbus City Schools graduates to enroll in college, but some critics say it still falls short in helping students. WOSU's Ali Vigrinczyk reports.
5: The program offers CCS grads free tuition to Columbus State Community College. The report from W.E. Upjohn Institute says the percent of CCS grads enrolled at Columbus State roughly doubled since the program started in 2022. The percent of CCS students who have earned associate degrees and certificates at the school has also doubled. But CCS students aren't completing credentials at a higher rate than before. There are just more of them.
6: So we actually have no evidence in this report that any single student is getting a college degree that they wouldn't have otherwise gotten.
5: Ohio State University professor Vladimir Kogan is an education policy expert. He thinks Columbus Promise diverts students who would have gotten four-year degrees at different schools. He's also critical of the program's dropout rate. Ali Vigrinczyk, WOSU News.
4: Governor DeWine has ordered flags be lowered half-staff today in honor of the thousands who died in the 9/11 terror attacks 25 years ago today. The governor also asking Ohioans to observe a moment of silence at 8:46 this morning. Coming up at 8:45, we'll hear from Governor DeWine, former Governor Bob Taft, and former Columbus Mayor Michael Coleman. They're sharing their memories of September 11th, 2001. The Marion County Sheriff's Office is investigating the death of a 53-year-old man struck and killed by an Amazon delivery van on Tuesday. That man's identity has not yet been released. The Sheriff's Office says a preliminary investigation found there was an altercation between the Amazon delivery driver and a man at a home in Prospect. The Amazon driver drove away. The man followed in his own vehicle, allegedly hitting the delivery vehicle. The man then exited his vehicle, approached the Amazon van, which then backed up and then moved forward, striking the man. He was pronounced dead at the scene. No charges have been filed at this time. Franklin County Sheriff Dallas Baldwin says his office found a deputy potentially misused Flock camera data. Baldwin says in a statement that a review of Flock data was prompted by reports of the technology being misused, like at the Columbus Division of Police. Baldwin did not identify the deputy and did not say what the deputy was using that Flock surveillance camera for. Support for traffic comes from ColumbusPainting.com, named after the community they're a part of, specializing in exterior painting services. 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
7: Three right lanes are now reported blocked, 670 eastbound east of Grandview off an injury accident. Be prepared for delays off of I-70. Blocking injury accident, Refugee Road in Winchester Pike, one earlier Neal Avenue in Buttles north of Goodale, southbound 71 slowing down at Cook Road. I'm Johnny Hill from the Total Traffic Center.
4: We'll have partly sunny skies today, a high of 81 degrees. Mostly cloudy tonight, a low of 67. Right now, 66 degrees in Columbus. I'm Stu Osborne. 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
9: 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I'm Michelle Martin.
10: And I'm Steve Inskeep. Now, we heard the president will be speaking at the Pentagon today. Last night, President Trump closed out his midterm Republican convention, so-called, begging his supporters to vote in November.
11: You know what happens if you don't vote?

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1: This is 89.7 NPR News. Good morning, I'm Stu Osborne. We'll have partly sunny skies today, a high of 81 degrees. Mostly cloudy tonight, a low 67. And for Saturday, a chance of showers and thunderstorms, a high of 82. Right now, 66 degrees in Columbus.
2: Good morning, I'm Laura Kane at the BBC. The Indian capital Delhi is on high alert ahead of the annual meeting of the BRICS group of nations. The leaders of Russia and Iran will be among the leaders in attendance, as the BBC's Arunode Mukherjee explains.
3: We're seeing several important bilateral meetings that Prime Minister Narendra Modi of India, who also has the chairmanship of BRICS, he will be conducting those meetings. And two of those meetings are going to be very, very significant. One meeting with Russian President Vladimir Putin, and another one later in the evening with Iran's Masoud Pezeshkian. And I think that's where a lot of the focus, especially of the West, will be.
2: Reports from Yemen say Houthi fighters have taken control of a key island in the Bab el-Mandeb Strait, a globally important water passage at the mouth of the Red Sea. Here's Nawal Ulmakafi.
4: The Houthis have been hitting Saudi Arabia with drone attacks, with missiles, and they've also been hitting ships on that Bab el-Mandeb Strait. So it's clear that it is tied to what is happening regionally.
2: And an organisation monitoring Ukraine's indigenous Crimean Tatar population says their language is suffering immensely under Russian occupation. The Crimean Tatar Resource Centre says in the 12 years since Russia occupied Crimea, the number of schools teaching in the language has halved. The centre says the language is being systematically oppressed, despite Russia recognising Crimean Tatar as an official language. I'm Laura Kane at the BBC in London.
5: On the next Radiolab.
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1: This is 89.7 NPR News. Good morning, I'm Stu Osborne. As we mark the 25th anniversary of the 9/11 attacks, three Ohio leaders are sharing their stories of that day.
13: It was probably the most cataclysmic day of my time as governor of Ohio.
14: The only instructions I gave the staff is, I said, just, you know, walk away from the Capitol. Don't walk towards the Capitol.
15: September 11th, 2001 was life-changing for me personally and for the city, the state, and the entire nation.
1: 25 years ago, everything changed. Our sense of security stripped away. We know and remember what happened on September 11th, 2001. Now we're seeing the events of that day through the eyes and words of three Ohio leaders. I spoke with former Governor Bob Taft, who was in office on that date, Ohio's current Governor Mike DeWine, who is one of Ohio's U.S. Senators, and Michael Coleman, who is in his first term as Columbus Mayor. What are your memories of September 11th, 2001?
13: I was driving from the governor's residence in Bexley into the governor's office when the first plane hit the first World Trade Tower, and my staff let me know that, and at that time it wasn't clear what was going on. I got to the office. The second plane hit. It was clear it was a planned attack. And then not much later than that, the plane hit the Pentagon. And it was an atmosphere of immediate crisis and uncertainty.
14: Well, I was a United States Senator then. I was in my office, had a meeting with a congressman. And my press secretary came in and told me that the World Trade Center had been hit by a plane. And of course, we just assumed that, you know, that was a errant plane, maybe a private plane that just, you know, for some reason hit. And, you know, it wasn't too much longer after that. We then turned the TV on. And then, you know, we saw the second plane, you know, go into the World Trade Center. And, of course, we knew at that time that this was something much more serious.
15: On that day, I had almost every CEO in the city in my office. And they slipped me a notice that something horrible is happening in New York. And it wasn't specific. And I took the note and read it. Then he came back maybe less than a minute later with another note. We are under attack. New York is under attack. And he said, go to your office, which is right across the hall. He turned on the TV. I looked. And indeed, our nation was under attack. And it was clear this was something we've never experienced in America since Pearl Harbor.
1: I ended our conversations with the question, how have the events of that day impacted you over the last 25 years?
13: Our sense of security, particularly our sense of security in the homeland, was fundamentally altered and revised. And it just makes me more aware that this is a very dangerous world.
14: Well, it's a shared moment. It's a shared moment of unity in the country. We were under attack. Wasn't clear from exactly where initially. And, you know, what I do remember is a great deal of unity and people working, you know, working together and approaching this as Americans and certainly not as Democrats or Republicans.
15: It brought us together as a country, as a city, in an unprecedented way. It just forced appreciation and love for each other and how grateful we should be for all the freedoms and democracies and all the quality of life things that we have in our country that aren't anywhere else.
1: No matter where you were on that day, it's certainly a day you'll carry in your memories for the next 25 years and beyond. This is 89.7 NPR News.
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1: This is Morning Edition on 89.7 NPR News. I'm Stu Osborne. We'll have partly sunny skies today, a high of 81 degrees. Mostly cloudy tonight, a low 67. Chance of showers and thunderstorms on your Saturday, a high of 82. And mostly sunny on Sunday, a high of 85. Right now, 67 degrees in Columbus. 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
5: From Marketplace in Washington, I'm Kimberly Adams. The twists and turns of the war in the Middle East make it difficult to forecast the future of oil prices. But this week, the U.S. Energy Information Administration gave it a go. It released its short-term energy outlook on Wednesday. Marketplace's Nancy Marshall-Genzer took a look.
16: The U.S. Energy Information Administration, or EIA, expects benchmark Brent crude will average around $90 a barrel for the second half of this year. That's almost 5% higher than the agency's last forecast. Eric Smith is associate director of the Tulane Energy Institute.
17: I think it's as accurate as you can be, but there's a lot of assumptions behind any oil price forecast.
16: The EIA says part of the problem is global oil reserves have fallen by 400 million barrels so far this year. But the agency also forecasts that more oil will gradually start flowing through the Strait of Hormuz. Eugene Goltz focuses on national security and economic policy at the University of Notre Dame. He says shippers might be able to adjust to a new normal.
18: The cargo is so valuable that I kind of expect more and more people to suck up the cost
16: of their oil tankers occasionally being attacked in the Strait of Hormuz. Galt says some oil-producing countries are using their own national tankers to shuttle oil out of the strait and transfer it to other ships waiting safely outside. But Galt says nobody really knows what will happen. He points to predictions from the end of last year.
18: No one was forecasting that there would be a war in Iran that would cause huge disruption, and so all the forecasts are wrong.
16: Even the EIA notes that this report was finalized on September 3rd and, quote, does not specifically account for market events after that day. I'm Nancy Marshall-Genzer for Marketplace.
5: We just got the latest inflation data for August. The consumer price index went up 0.4% in a month. That means inflation is running at 3.4% year over year. Let's see how the markets are reacting. Dow, S&P, and NASDAQ futures are up in the 0.6% to 0.7% range, with the Dow future up 392 points.
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5: We're continuing to check in with businesses dealing with the fallout of tariffs. Today, it's one across the northern border into Canada. Haven Greens is a five-acre indoor farm located in King City, Ontario. I visited there a little more than a year ago at the beginning of the U.S.-Canada trade war. Today, I'm checking back in with founder and CEO Jay Wilmot. Jay, it's good to reconnect.
19: Hey, Kimberly. Thanks so much for having me back on the show.
5: So how has business been?
19: So we've been making great progress in the Canadian market. We're now in all five of what we call Canada's major retailers. So Loblaws, Sobeys, Metro, Costco, and Walmart. We just launched our first shipments to Walmart yesterday. So, and we also are now sending greens to the Associated Grocers of Western Canada.
5: For the benefit of our listeners here, can you just briefly share a bit more about what your business does?
19: Sure. So we operate Canada's first fully automated leafy greens greenhouse here in King City, Ontario. So we operate a fully touchless, pesticide-free, advanced indoor growing facility. It's in a greenhouse, and we harvest fresh leafy greens for Canadians, and we do export a little bit to the U.S. 365 days a year.
5: When we last spoke, you said that the U.S.'s trade war with Canada, that was last year when the trade war was kicking off, that it was boosting your business because more Canadians were looking to buy Canadian rather than import lettuce from the United States, which people typically did. How have things been going since then?
19: Well, we're trying to expand our greenhouse because we're sold out and we can't grow enough to satisfy market demand in Canada. So that's a good problem to have. But the reality is that even with us and a few other new entrants into the Canadian greenhouse market on the leafy green side, you know, there's still a vastly outsized reliance on imported fresh produce into Canada. And it's not about we've got a trade war going on. But at the end of the day, it's not about whether it's Canadian or American. It's about a fresh product that tastes good, that's healthy, that people can afford. And so for us, that's the real purpose of expanding our business.
20: One of the things you mentioned to me about your process when I came up to visit your facility is that because it's completely touchless, you reduce your risk of foodborne illnesses with your lettuce and your leafy greens. We've had some issues with that here in the United States as of late. And I wonder if that's affected your business at all.
19: There was a cascading economic effect that found its way into the Canadian market as a result of what happened in the United States with Cyclospora. The category in the United States for packaged salads in July and August reduced by almost 30%. So a huge drop off. And then in Canada, in Quebec in particular, a lot of romaine lettuce is grown in the summer months, and about half of it is typically exported into the United States market. So in this case, with a 30% reduction in the category in the States, Quebec farmers were either unable to sell into the US or were selling at a loss. And so in Canada, we started to see a proliferation of just excess supply across the board. Romaine lettuce in particular became very cheap. And so we had to compete with that. You know, our product is differentiated enough. You know, obviously the foodborne pathogen issue pushed some people towards us. We actually expanded our share of category by about 11% over the same period. But we were still down in sales on aggregate about 10%.
20: Jay Wilmot is founder and CEO of Haven Greens in King City, Ontario, in Canada. Jay, thank you so much.
19: Thanks so much, Kimberly.
20: In Washington, I'm Kimberly Adams with the Marketplace Morning Report. From APM, American Public Media.
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25: Welcome to NewsHour from the BBC World Service. Hello, I'm James Menendez. Ceremonies are underway in the United States to mark the 25th anniversary of the 9/11 terror attacks in which nearly 3,000 people were killed.
26: I don't know, everybody just doesn't know where to go. They won't let, everything is blocked off. You can't even, they're telling us to get out, but there's nowhere to go. And then I heard that another plane hit.
25: We'll look back at what happened that day, the intelligence failures, and the reverberation still being felt. Also today, how Yemen's Houthi fighters are tightening their grip on a crucial global shipping route. We'll hear from the founder and face of India's Gen Z cockroach protests.
27: What I'm hoping to accomplish is that the students or the kids who are living in the rural India, they should at least give a dignified life because they have been neglected for last 7-8 decades.
25: And a short history of whaling in Iceland as the country announces proposals for a ban. First, the news.
28: BBC News with Govinda Gill. The United States is marking the 25th anniversary of the September the 11th terror attacks on New York and Washington. At the memorial site in New York, victims, families and dignitaries, including all three living US former presidents, have held the first of several moments of silence, representing key moments as the attacks unfolded. The BBC's Carl Nasman is there.
29: In total, nearly 3,000 people were killed that day, and events will be held across the United States and around the world commemorating the day and those whose lives were lost. Usually, of course, a time for solemn remembrance. This year's event taking on more significance given that this is the 25th anniversary. It's also become embroiled in some divisive politics here in the United States. There have been some calls by some on the right for Zohran Mamdani, New York's first Muslim mayor, not to attend this event today.
28: Among those calling for New York City's first Muslim mayor, Zoran Mamdani, to sit out the commemorative event is Rudy Giuliani, who was the city's mayor on the morning of 9/11.
0: They want to dominate us. That's what they're taught from the day they begin their extremist religious education. Mamdani is a clear supporter of that. All of the Muslims he supports are murderers.
28: Mayor Zoran Mamdani has said he will attend and his focus will be on the families who lost loved ones. Zeshan Hamdani lost his older brother, Salman, a Muslim American New York policeman in the North Tower.
2: I've explained to my kids the hate of Islam.
3: The hijackers from 9/11 hijacked the religion, right? And hit the towers. I'm like, Islam is being hijacked now to cause division within our country. You gotta be better. My brother gave his life. He's a Muslim.
28: The attacks triggered America's war on terror and the U.S.-led invasions of Afghanistan and Iraq. The response came to shape foreign intelligence and security policy,

0: report on its efforts to disrupt threat actors trying to use its AI model Claude for malicious activity. NPR's John Ruich reports that includes blocking research that could lead to the development of biological weapons.
1: The kind of science knowledge that experts say makes advanced AI useful in developing cures for diseases could also potentially be used to develop bioweapons. And that risk is one of the big concerns that AI researchers and policymakers have about the technology. Anthropic noted 5 case studies. One involved researching how to make a mosquito-borne disease more transmissible. Another involved redesigning toxins for what Anthropic says was a national program. Anthropic says it's hard to know definitively if the cases were related to plans to build bioweapons, but it notes that it disrupted the activity and shared the information with the authorities and partners in the industry. And to note, Anthropic is a financial supporter of NPR. John Ruich, NPR News.
0: Missouri's Republican-drawn congressional map is blocked after a series of court rulings yesterday. Jason Rosenbaum from St. Louis Public Radio reports the decisions mark a setback for Republicans in the battle for control of the U.S. House.
2: A federal judge in St. Louis had ordered that the Republican redistricting plan had to be used while he considers a case on it. But the U.S. Supreme Court blocked that yesterday with an unsigned order and no dissent. So that means the map Missouri Republicans passed at the behest of Trump is blocked while the case is considered. And there's not much time before the election to actually consider it.
0: Jason Rosenbaum reporting. This is NPR News.
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6: For NPR News, this is a special presentation from Sources and Methods, 25 years after 9/11, what have we learned? I'm Mary Louise Kelly. We recorded this episode of our national security podcast in front of a live audience in Studio One at our headquarters in Washington, D.C. And we begin with news coverage from the morning of September 11th, 2001. 25 years later, it is still very hard to hear.
7: It's 8:52 here in New York. I'm Bryant Gumbel. We understand that there has been a plane crash on the southern tip of Manhattan.
8: A plane may have hit one of the two towers of the World Trade Center, but again, you're seeing the live pictures here.
9: Everything you got, the World Trade Center, now.
10: I'm on the 106th floor of the World Trade Center. We just had an explosion on the 106th floor.
11: That looks like a second plane. Could see the plane come in just from the right-hand side of the screen.
7: Oh, my goodness. Oh, my goodness. We're looking at a live picture from Washington, and there is smoke pouring out of the Pentagon.
12: Oh, wait. Oh, my God. The building fell.
13: Where's the collapse?
12: Oh, my God. The south building just crumbled from the top.
14: Elsa, it's Lynn. I only have a minute. I'm on United 93, and it's been hijacked by terrorists who say they have a bomb. Apparently, they have flown a couple of planes into the World Trade Center already, and it looks like they're going to take this one down as well. Mostly, I just wanted to say I love you, and I'm going to miss you.
6: Whew. It's still so raw. It's still so awful to hear those voices. We're going to talk it through with the four of you, and we have picked the four of you carefully because you each had a front row seat to what happened that morning and in the days that followed. But very different seats, really different vantage points. Stephen Hadley was serving as Deputy National Security Advisor in the Bush White House. Jane Harman was a Democratic member of Congress representing California on the Intelligence Committee, which she went on chair. John McLaughlin was deputy director of the Central Intelligence Agency, and Michael Morrell was also at CIA and was President Bush's CIA briefer on the plane with him that morning. Welcome to you all. I'm going to start

0: fringe on privacy and free speech, but OpenAI backed the chatbot bill, saying it will help teens learn. For NPR News, I'm Rachel Miro.
1: The price of diesel has climbed to a record $6.05 a gallon. The increase is being driven by tighter global supplies and oil prices above $100 a barrel. Higher transportation costs could also push up prices for groceries and other consumer goods. Diesel powers the trucks, trains, and heavy equipment that move goods across the country. And according to GasBuddy.com, this is the first time that diesel has surpassed the $6 mark and the third record set this week. Stocks are trading higher on Wall Street at this hour. The Dow is up 454 points. This is NPR News.
2: 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And the Public Welfare Foundation, committed to advancing transformative youth and criminal justice reforms.
3: This episode of All Sides was previously recorded.
4: Welcome to All Sides with Amy Jurevich. Film is Us is the theme for Columbus's annual film festival this year. Seeing and hearing stories that are similar to ours makes us feel seen and as like we're a part of something bigger than ourselves. This year at the Cinema Columbus Film Festival, filmmakers will share untold stories that help unite audiences. And along the way, the films will cement what it means to live in Columbus. Joining us to preview this year's film festival, we have Brett Reiter, a festival director for the Cinema Columbus Film Festival. Welcome to the show, Brett.
5: Hi, how's it going? Thanks for having me.
4: Okay, so the festival's coming up soon. This year it is September 10th to the 13th, so just a couple weeks away. And I know previous year's festivals were held in May, so talk to me about the move to September.
5: Yeah, so I think it's healthy for any organization to take stock of its mission, who it serves, who it's about, who it's for. And I think that a milestone, like a fifth birthday, is time for change, to embrace evolution. And even I think our key demographic has tended to be younger folks, 18 to 25, and April and May is final season, and they're trying to cram all their work in. So I feel like the shift was for that reason too. And I think just moving forward, trying to stay abreast of the needs of our people, our film goers, our film watchers, in a very like ever-changing industry.
4: So Central Ohio is chock full of college students, and you should have a film festival when they're around.
5: Yes, yes. And quite selfishly, I like my fall fashions better.
4: Oh, well, yes. I mean, you know, it's a very visual medium. You want to look good, right?
5: Exactly.
4: Okay, so talk to me about the venues for the festival this year. I don't know if they're any different. I don't have venues memorized from the past 5 years. So you're kind of all around the city with venues, right?
5: Yes. Yeah. Yeah. And if anything, you know, in its first few years, Cinema Columbus started with 10 venues over 5 days, and that became a challenge cohesively. And so I think, kind of going back to the question about why we shifted to the fall too, is to make it more concise and more lightning in a bottle, perhaps, instead of having like scattered venues. Because I mean, Columbus is wealthy in the sense of art house cinemas and theaters and venues. So it's an embarrassment of riches. And so now we're down to 4 venues from 10. It's not that the other ones didn't do great. They were wonderful. But I think it is honing in on each venue's capacities and their demographics as well. So we have Gateway Film Center. We have Wexner Center for the Arts. We have the Drexel Theater, and we have Studio 35.
4: Great. Okay. And so the idea is that people can buy tickets to like an individual screening. You could buy a group of tickets and go to a bunch. I mean, tell me what you hope film lovers do with this festival. Yeah.
5: Yeah. I actually hope that, of course, I hope you read the descriptions and the filmmakers and look into it. But honestly, throw a dart at the board. You'll find something for you. I think Cinema Columbus is... doesn't have a niche or a specific lane. It's not a horror festival. It's not a documentary festival. We have kind of something for everyone. And I kind of liken it to if you're on a road trip with a trusted friend who puts together a playlist, you might not be familiar with all the songs or the names, but like something in the stories they're telling you might remind you of your mom, or mm-hmm. remind you to text your friend back, or have a memory from eighth grade that you forgot. Just sort of like the shades of voices and perspectives.

0: it was sort of like speak to you in that way.
1: Okay. So to pick which films you're showing, was there like a jurying process, or how do you select what is shown?
0: Yeah. So Cinema Columbus submissions are on a platform called Film Freeway, like a lot of film festivals are. And I have a team of about 12 to 13 screening team members. And I have three people watch each film and grade it from 1 to 5 and sort of write me a review of what they think was successful, why it might deserve to be programmed or have a slot. And then myself and a couple other members of a selection committee kind of sift through that and make the calls.
1: Okay. And do you, there's other cities have film festivals. Do you take into consideration whether a film's been shown somewhere else or anything like that? Or is it just your gut reaction to it? Columbus picks Columbus.
0: Yeah, that's a great question. I think some festivals operate on premiere status. There's a couple films playing at this year's festival that have already played in Columbus, but I don't necessarily worry about that. I think that if a filmmaker has the chance to screen their film more than once, that's a gift, and I'm happy to have that opportunity as well. Yeah.
1: Yeah. Do filmmakers have to like pay to submit their film or something like that?
0: Yes. Okay. Yes. More often than not, a lot of film festivals will charge submission fees. But for example, with OSU students and CCAD and Denison, Capital All College colleges in the area, I do give out free waiver codes. But yes, I try to keep it between $10 and $30 per submission.
1: Okay. So professional filmmakers, if they want their film shown in your film festival, they'll submit it. They'll pay a fee, and then if it gets selected, then it's on the list. Is that right?
0: Yes.
1: Okay. And so talk to me about ticket sales, because I saw there's like, you could pick individual events or you can do a grouping of tickets. Is it like a pass?
0: Yeah. There are a couple of passes that are based on location. I think going back to the point about looking for cohesion, for example, on Saturday the 12th, primarily everything is at the Drexel that day in Bexley. So my hope is that someone wanted to spend the day down in Bexley, get a sandwich at Newfangled Kitchen, to go to Graders, to walk across the street to Capital, a university, for our panels and segments. And just so there are a couple options, but single tickets are, of course, available too.
1: Mm-hmm. This is All Sides on 89.7 NPR News. We're talking about the upcoming Columbus Film Festival with Brett Reiter, festival director of the Cinema Columbus Film Festival. Now, there are not just film screenings. I noticed on your website that you have some panel discussions too. One that I found was called How Do You Make It in the Midwest? Another panel discussion is called The Art of the Short. But let's start with how do you make it in the Midwest? Have you figured it out? What's the answer? How do you make it?
0: Yeah. I was going to ask you.
1: I don't know. Am I making it? I don't know.
0: No, I think that's coming up with the title for that panel, it was like, what is the question we always talk about as Columbus artists, Columbus filmmakers, is how do you make it in the Midwest? I don't think that every filmmaker has an aspiration to be in LA or New York or Chicago or London. They might want that path, and that's great, but I think that there's so many more shades to being a filmmaker, to being a working artist, that you can make it anywhere, and I would hope that we can figure out how to make it in the Midwest. I'm still wondering the same thing myself.
1: All right, so we have to attend the panel and hear the
0: maybe
1: discussion.
0: Maybe we'll find out.
1: All right, and maybe we'll find out. I hope they answer the question.
0: Me too.
1: And another panel is called The Art of the Short. So is that like how to make a short film, a discussion?
0: Yeah. I think another big change for this season is that we're leaning in on more shorts. I think that, to me, the short films of the last few years really speak to, not that they have to, but in the Cinema Columbus sense, the human condition, the human experience, and what it means to be alive right now. And I think with more shorts comes more voices to platform. Instead of having a feature film take 90 minutes, which we have many of those too, a short film block can have 5 to 7 different voices and different perspectives. And so The Art of a Short panel is with a documentary short maker, narrative, and one more hybrid to discuss not just the making of it, but just how to put it together in this modern world.
1: So tell me about this idea of the short. So you're not asking people to go all the way to the theater just to watch a 15-minute film. You're packaging, you're like putting several together and making it like a compilation.
0: Yes.
1: Tell me about that.
0: Yeah, and that's the most fun part. As a programmer, I do like to provide whiplash sometimes. I don't think
1: you put different things together. Is that what you mean?
0: Yeah, okay. And sort of picking a film is not just, okay, I want this 15-minute one. You have to think about it in conversation with a 10-minute one, a 2-minute one, and sort of put together the arc of the block. And so one of my favorite blocks, for example, is the animated shorts block this year, which ranges from a 10-year-old who wrote and narrated a piece about an anglerfish who lost his light, and a college student animated it. There's one about...
1: Oh, wait, that's adorable.
0: I love, yeah.
1: Oh,
0: so
1: okay.
0: Finding the Light, I love that one.
1: Okay.
0: There's one about a woman grieving an ex-boyfriend. There's one about a brother who digs up his own brother's corpse to climb to the top of the mountain they never got to. Just different styles and of animation, different feelings, different tones that I,
1: whoa,
0: again,
1: I just,
0: whiplash.
1: The corpse thing, I just said, whoa, because I was like, wait, you said that sentence so casually, and I'm like, wait a minute, whoa.
0: Yes, that
1: whoa.
0: One,
1: yeah.
0: Compelling, but yes, very casual.
1: Okay. Okay, so the is a part of the requirement to be debuting in a film festival, like, does the video have to not be available for free on YouTube, or does that not matter to you?
0: It doesn't matter to me. It might matter to some mm-hmm. film festivals, but again, I don't think... If there's exclusive rights elsewhere, that's okay. I'm just happy to share that person's voice within the other voices in the program, no matter how many times it's played, if it's live. Even some of them were made and featured on New York Times, The Docs, or NPR has a piece this year. And so I think it does not matter to me, as long as the film kind of captures an essence of independent film or a unique perspective.
1: Do you know the percentage of, like, what you're showing that's local, or even Midwestern versus something that's maybe national?
0: That is an awesome question that I wish I knew to answer the question for you right
1: that's
0: now.
1: That's okay, yeah.
0: I always like to say that the Cinema Columbus program is half local, half global, mm-hmm. where Columbus filmmakers can be in conference with filmmakers from everywhere else, that all of our films are kind of on the same plane. But I think, if I had to guess, out of the 76 films over 4 days, I would say maybe 45 are either to Columbus or Ohio.
1: Okay. That sounds like a good percentage to me.
0: It is. It's a lot.
1: Yeah. Did you want to make it mostly, like, or I don't know if that was half. Yeah, maybe like a little more than half local. Do you want to screen, you know, national films here? Yeah. Tell me about that.
0: It's not really intentional. I think it depends on the year. Mm-hmm. With each year brings new submissions and new films. Maybe there's a bunch from Cleveland 1 year, and then there's not the next year. Mm-hmm. I think Midwestern voices, I think, are always important to me. And I think, coming from my background as a film producer in Columbus, the only way I was able to make any work was by those Columbus filmmakers and artists around me, that I think that in some ways I feel like Cinema Columbus is giving back to that idea as well. But it's not the main focus, even if I think in my heart it might be.
1: Tell me about the theme. I mentioned the theme is called Film Is Us. What does that mean to you?
0: Yeah, I loved hearing you repeat that back. That was wonderful. That was beautiful. I think that, again, the scattered nature of the Cinema Columbus of past, I think I'm, again, trying to find that lightning in a bottle, and the shared experience of watching something on a screen, whether it's an iPad, a laptop, a big screen, film is kind of everywhere. And I think film unites us. And I think that I don't have any aspirations for the festival to become a Sundance, to become an industry festival, that what really matters to me is quality films, quality filmmakers, quality audiences just coming together for the shared feeling of wanting to explore curiosities.
1: Mm. And I did notice there's, you on your website, you have an awards tab. So you give out kind of like a best in show. There's also an audience choice award. Mm. Tell me about that. Who votes? Who picks?
0: Yeah. So the audience choice award has actually been, we're not doing that this year.
1: Oh, okay. But I saw it last year.
0: No, that's okay. Don't worry. Yeah. But this year we're leaning in on juried categories. So members of both Columbus arts communities and the global film communities are weighing in on four different categories, from documentary feature to narrative feature, documentary short, and narrative short. Mm-hmm. And so as we speak, there's people all across the country watching the films that are at Cinema Columbus. And then in a week or so, actually, next week, we'll have a deliberations to discuss who the winner is and give out cash prizes.
1: Will you give out the prizes during the festival?
0: Yes.
1: Like, will they know before it's screened? Like, will they be like, this, now we're screening an award winner or something?
0: No,
1: yeah. Okay.
0: No. It'll be at the very end of the festival.
1: Okay. Do you have like an event where you give out the awards?
0: Yes, the closing night reception.
1: Okay, got it.
0: Mm-hmm.
1: All right. So before we run out of time, we are going to bring on a couple of filmmakers, and we're going to talk about making films in Columbus. We'll talk about their films specifically, which are being screened at the festival. But before we do that, we have some time to talk about, you know, a few of the films you're showing. You said there's 76, right?
0: Yes.
1: So we're not going to get through 76 in this show. But one title that particularly caught my attention is a film called Who is Columbus?
0: Yeah.
1: I watched the trailer. Have you seen this one?
0: Of course.
1: Of course. Can you tell me about it? Without using any of the words that are non-radio words that are all over the trailer.
0: No, totally. I'm glad that you asked about this film. All of the documentary features this year, the four of them in competition, are about communities. There's one about an unhoused community in Oakland. There's one about the train derailment in East Palestine. This is Pike County, the county two counties south of us. Mm-hmm. And then Who is Columbus, as you just mentioned, is so deeply about Columbus. And there's no sense of subjectivity. It is clearly this person's POV perspective of what they think Columbus's different shades are, mm-hmm. and the ups, the downs, the fighting between groups that are on the same sides, the dirty, the messy, the grungy, but also in a very just simple and compelling way where you sort of feel like you're talking to the filmmaker or you're alongside with them. There's no crane shots, or there's no, it's not really about that.
1: It's on the ground video.
0: Yes, mm-hmm. yes. And I think I really stylistically really resonated with that too. Just film can be what you make of it. It can be a crew of 90, but it could be also one person with a handy cam just walking around the streets. And I think that was very important to me to showcase that as well.
1: I've done several shows about Columbus and its lack of identity, and whether it needs an identity, and how, you know, how well known Columbus is around the country, et cetera, et cetera. So does this film answer the question, who is Columbus?
0: Well, I guess like the question from before, how do you make it in the Midwest? Maybe we're all still trying to figure that out,
1: yeah.
0: too.
1: Okay.
0: I don't think it has a clear answer, but I think it is a time capsule of sorts.
1: Well, and it also made me think, seeing the name of that film also made me think of, like, because your festival theme is Film is Us, mm-hmm. and Columbus has really been leaning into the us part of Columbus, right? Mm-hmm. Which a lot of marketing campaigns emphasize the U.S. Sure. at the end. Even your logo for Cinema Columbus has the U.S. Mm-hmm. in a different color. So is you're trying to, like, you know, we're a community. It's about us,
0: yes.
1: right?
0: Yes.
1: Tell me more.
0: We are the city's film festival.
1: Yeah.
0: And I think I too have been in many conversations over the years about who is Columbus, what is Columbus's identity.
1: Yeah.
0: And I always come back to, it's everyone's identity and what they make of it. And I think that the films of this year also showcase that the way we all interact with the Columbus that we know is as important as our neighbor's version of that I feel like the shared identity is that we all have our own take on it.
1: Well, we are previewing the Cinema Columbus Film Festival with Brett Ryder, the festival director. The festival is September 10th to the 13th, and it has many locations around Columbus. You can visit Cinema Columbus's events page to get tickets and learn more. And we're going to talk more about the festival, and coming up, we're going to meet two local filmmakers who have pieces in the festival. That's when All Sides continues on 89.7 NPR News.

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8: You're listening to All Sides. I'm your host, Amy Jurevich. The Cinema Columbus Film Festival wouldn't exist if it weren't for the dozens of talented filmmakers who are based here. This year's festival features timely topics, such as looks into the Haitian-American experience and Columbus's booming Ghanaian population. Still with us is Brett Ryder, festival director of the Cinema Columbus Film Festival. Thanks again for being here, Brett.
9: Happy to be here.
8: And joining us now, we have Logan Saint-Hilaire. He is a Haitian St. Lucian American and an interdisciplinary artist working primarily in video and photography. Welcome to All Sides, Logan.
10: Hi, thank you.
8: And also joining us is Claudia Owusu, a Ghanaian American poet, filmmaker, and essayist. Welcome to All Sides, Claudia.
11: Happy to be here.
8: All right. So, Logan, Claudia, as filmmakers, how are you feeling? The festival's approaching. It's in 2 weeks. Are you nervous, excited? Claudia, let's start with you. What are you feeling?
11: I'm really excited. I invited a bunch of folks that I love from the Columbus community, specifically within the Ghanaian immigrant population. Mm-hmm. And so I'm just really excited to just be gathered together in this space of the theater and to just watch all the films in the program. Yeah.
8: Logan, how are you feeling?
10: Absolutely excited. I think filmmaking is such a beautiful art form to really share experiences, and I'm just very glad to have a communal experience with everyone.
8: And this is your first, this is a premiere for both of you, right? You're premiering films?
10: Yes, correct.
8: Okay, that's so exciting. What did it feel like when you got notified that your film was picked to be a part of the festival, Logan?
10: I was ecstatic.
8: It's
10: always, whenever you make a film, it always feels super personal, and you think there's no way that somebody could really connect with this at such a larger scale, but especially when it is a familial documentary, but to know that it has a power to resonate with others is really impactful.
8: And Claudia, how did you feel when you got the notice?
11: Yeah, the same as what Logan shared. I think especially after getting the notice and seeing just the care with which it was programmed alongside other similar themes, it just really made me feel seen and made the story also feel like it had communicated what I had intended.
8: All right, Logan, let's start with your film, Maroon. It's about the Haitian-American experience. It's a documentary short about your family and the journey from Haiti to making a home in America. What made you decide to make a film on this particular topic?
10: Yeah, absolutely. So at least being in university, this was made as my senior thesis film. And I really just wanted to reflect because in the past I had made documentaries about other people's families and other people's lives, but I really wanted to turn the camera inwards. And my Haitian identity is something that I've really come to appreciate more, at least being a young adult, because previously that's something I really kept sheltered and away from other people, just knowing that, you know, there's a stigma to being Haitian, and like that's being exaggerated now, unfortunately, but I did want to really own and claim my identity and share that with other people and share the beautiful history that my family has had.
8: Yeah, and your film does not really focus in on any of like the politics. It's just, it's a family story. I mean, tell me about that decision to not really include how, you know, what we're seeing in the political issues when it comes to the Haitian community. You wanted to show that these are like people who live here, right?
10: Yeah, correct. But it's also like you have your capital P politics and your lowercase p politics. But I wanted to focus on how the family itself is political and how every single act of resistance, whether that be just sharing intimate moments with one another and really just sharing time with your children, is ultimately political when the world really is examining you with a fine-tooth comb. Like every single act of your life becomes political, but these intimate moments.
8: That's fascinating. So it makes your just even a family moment feel political to you because you're Haitian.
10: Yeah, absolutely. Any form of survival is really resistance.
8: Claudia, you're nodding along. You feel the same way?
11: Yeah, absolutely. I think, I mean, in the similar themes of like immigration in both of our films, it's really about, I guess, thinking about posterity when it comes to immigrating and what it means to have left home to then make another home in a new place. And then also being told that you don't belong here. And so just thinking about the collective work of our parents and even those who came before them to really create a home here. And also how do we then, as children of immigrants or even first generation immigrants, honor that sacrifice and that legacy? And I think with what I have most accessible to me is film and writing, and that's the best way that I could do it.
8: So Claudia, your short film is called This Is the House, If I Don't See You, I Love You. And it's about a father-daughter. You're basically cleaning out the house, and you're uncovering family archives about immigration, other losses that your family experienced. Tell me, why you decided to make such a personal film?
11: I think still on the theme of posterity, when I'm thinking personally about my dad and he's aging, but then I'm also thinking about the world and the rhetoric, namely in America, around immigration and belonging and ICE and all these things that are really just in real time threatening the people that I love. And so it felt like this film was timely because it was one, a way to document the changes in my own family while also in and of itself juxtaposing it next to what is happening legally across America, and to just tension and put the two next to each other.
8: And Brett Ryder, I wanted to bring you back into the conversation. Brett's the director of the Columbus Film Festival. Tell me about your thoughts as a festival director about introducing these two filmmakers to the city.
9: I could listen to them talk for hours. I don't think we ever get this opportunity that often to sit as a film community and engage and ingest each other's work in this way. So I'm loving my time so far. I think that the last 10 minutes have been exactly what you just asked. It's a gift to share these perspectives with people who might think that film equals Hollywood or film equals $10 million. Film is very personal, though film is political. Film comes from people's hearts, and it's, I think too often that gets lost in how we talk about the industry and what we're building. I think that the stories matter just as much as the product does.
8: Can you talk to me about, I mean, because Logan said this was like his senior thesis, the film was, do you get a lot of submissions? Like, and then you have to like, I mean, you can't pick and show hundreds of movies, right?
9: Yeah. Yeah, this,
8: because there's a lot of film students in Central Ohio. That's what I was getting at. Yeah.
9: Yes. Yeah. And I think similar to how the program takes shape, I try to have it come from all different ages and places and people. And I think that I got the privilege of sitting in the OSU Senior Showcase and watching Logan's. Logan had submitted the film, but I had not watched it yet. So I got to watch it for the first time on the big screen. And I thought that that was so impactful because when I was 21, I was not making films of that depth, of that feeling, of that texture, that I just, it blew me away. And Claudia, similarly, and I had programmed your previous work, Ampi, at the festival a few years ago, and just to watch your evolution as an artist and as a filmmaker, I'm excited for where you go next too. I don't know, I love this.
8: This is All Sides on 89.7 NPR News. We're talking about the Cinema Columbus Film Festival with Brett Ryder, director of the festival. Also with us is Logan St. Hilaire and Claudia Owusu, two featured filmmakers at the festival. All right, I want to talk about the titles of each of your films, because first of all, the title is very important, especially in a film festival. If you want, you got to hook people in to get them to watch it. Claudia, your title is
12: this is the house. If I don't see you, I love you. Tell me about coming up with that title.
11: I should say that I love a long title. And so my last two films have had long titles, but specifically, I think it was a way to, one, again, evoke the physicality of the house that I grew up in Columbus, and just to really think about it at a point in time. And then, you know, having the latter end of the title, If I Don't See You, I Love You, just thinking about the transience of what my life is now whenever I visit my father and et cetera. So, yeah, I think I just really wanted to create something that felt poetic, but also really aligned the duality of what I was working with in the film, which is in one, the house itself, and in two, my father and our relationship.
12: As a mother, it was just fascinating to me to read your title, because I have said that phrase, you know, like to my kids, if I don't see you before you go to practice, you know, when they get home from school, like, get yourself a snack. If I don't see you, I love you. And I was just like, I don't know. You made me kind of tear up. It's a good title.
11: Thank you.
12: Yeah. But is that what you're meaning? Like, is that what it means? If I don't see you, I love you. Like, just, you know,
11: yeah,
12: going through life, you know, mm-hmm. everyone has going through their own lives and together and separate.
11: Absolutely. Yes. Mm-hmm. I think initially just living with my dad all these years and now, you know, living outside of the house and visiting, it's just become that relationship that you just shared is like bidding goodbye, but also knowing that there's that tenderness and that relationship there.
12: All right, Logan, your title is Maroon, and this is a word with special significance and meaning in Haiti. Can you please tell me about it?
10: Yeah, absolutely. Maroon comes from the act called Maronnage, which means for the enslaved or the oppressed to escape and flee, but really sacrificing everything and risking everything. But applying that to my film within a modern context and understanding that this capacity to endure is really something that's inherited.
12: Okay, so the idea of escaping, but because when I think of the word maroon, I think more of like being left alone on a deserted island. But but is that just like the American definition? Is this a completely different word,
10: or just applying it with just the
12: loss of place?
10: Yes, correct. The loss of place, but still within the same context. But maroon, so it's also palatable and able to be communicated about by the American audience.
12: Yes. So basically, in the story, you have more than one character, but is it your uncle in particular who you're associating that word with?
10: Honestly, throughout my entire family, because the film really dissects three generations. So beginning with my grandfather, my father, and my uncle, and then ultimately myself, just understanding how this capacity to endure really permeates through our three generations, and that's the through line that connects us all.
12: But your grandfather is the one who basically started it, because he came to America, right?
10: Correct.
12: Like, the reason your family is here is because your grandfather made that move, right? Did you ever get to talk to him about, did you ever get to talk to him about that decision?
10: Absolutely. Yeah. And honestly, speaking to my father about it, because he remembers a lot more, and at least in a way that I can connect to, because my dad came as a teenager, so understanding his like adolescent thoughts compared to what my grandfather was thinking, but also getting to speak to my grandfather, because he's just fantastic.
12: All right, so Claudia, how are you hoping your film is received? Like, what do you want the audience to take away after they watch it?
11: I think the main thing is that I want the audience to understand that an archive is important. I believe that an archive is a collective labor, something that we do for the next generation. And so I'm really invested in remembrance, because I think that it's one of the only ways that we can resist erasure. And so I think after watching the film, I really want my audience to go back and ask the questions of their family members and to look for the photos and to look for the VHS tapes as a way to, you know, both document and also digitize some of these family relics.
12: Okay. And Logan, what do you hope people take away after they watch your film?
10: Honestly, that Haitian Americans deserve to be in America, and Haitian people, honestly, are so much more than what the media represents, because there is a cultural erasure that happens when statements are made, and a beautiful history can be erased, but I want to make the step to preserve that history.
12: And Logan, you're not just exploring immigration, though, in your film. You're also tapping into the Black identity in the Midwest, the working class experience. you do that throughout the film, but there's one particular scene I wanted to ask you about, because you have two people fixing a broken brake light on a car.
10: Correct.
12: Why did you choose to include that in the film? I mean, it's such a task. They make those lights so hard to change, right? Yeah. But you used it to show the Black identity in the Midwest and the working class. Talk to me about that.
10: Yeah, correct. My father was helping a friend of his, but to really exemplify the community that we have, especially as Haitians in Ohio and in the Midwest, you know, so often it's like that's our community, and an act of just helping somebody with their car means so much more, especially under or with the broader political landscape. But really, like, that means so much to help someone, and then really focusing in on that moment that seems so banal and boring, but really it means so much.
12: And they're talking a little bit, and you catch some of the dialogue, and they're basically talking about being poor, right? And like, no one, like, I don't, what are they saying? They're basically saying, like, no one should care about this car or something like that.
10: My dad makes a funny joke. He's like, oh, you know, this car is cheap, but it's more so just like just friendly banter, you know. It's like with like such a culturally rich group of people, it's like joking is always so, it's seeming so harsh, but it's really from a place of care.
12: Claudia, talk to me about, like, you having, I mean, there's a scene where your dad is just, he's mowing the lawn, right? You know, and that's just a typical thing you do when you own a house in a city in America. You mow the lawn. What made you decide to do that? And when you told him, I'm making a film about you, I want you to go mow the lawn, what did he say?
11: He had to mow the lawn anyway. Yes, that was his response, because it was overgrown. And so in that moment, the camera just so happened to be there. And so then we got to capture it. But I think now, like, looking at it within the context of my family, you know, my brothers, when they were younger, and specifically my brother Kingsley, who is mentioned in the film after having passed, that was his task. And so I think now I can kind of connect maybe a relational absence with my dad at his current age, having to still do that task that maybe my brother would have had to do. And so, yeah, I think it was just like a spur of the moment camera happening to be there. So we captured it, and he is really, like, serious about the lawn. And so it was just really nice to just, like, document as he went about the rounds.
12: And I want to say, like any good American dad, he's serious about the lawn. But is that weird for me to say, like, what, you know, because does he consider himself like an American dad?
11: Yeah, I think he doesn't necessarily consider himself an American dad, but I think he is still, in a way, maybe beholden to that American image with the white fence and, like, the green grass and, you know, just the slight updates that he's making on the house as time goes on. And so, like any immigrant, I feel like he's still kind of in that inner working of what it means to achieve that American dream.
12: Yeah, you make a point to show that he added a white picket fence. I mean, was that a goal for him?
11: Yeah. I mean, I think I just came home and I saw it, and I realized that, okay, so these things and this picture of, like, why we come to America is still being fulfilled for him even now. And so it was just a really interesting note for me to see.
12: Brett, you talked about putting short films into, like, groupings together for showing them. So can you tell us where Logan's film and Claudia's film, what are they grouped with? Where can they be seen?
9: Of Claudia's film, it's part of the opening night block, which is Shorts of Ohio, where Ohio filmmakers are telling stories about themselves, but about the world around them. And I thought that theme made sense. Primarily, you might start a film festival with a feature or one film that just welcomes in the theme or the feeling, and it's a big, big bash. But I want to have a big bash about my friends and neighbors and people that I know, and the filmmakers I grew up around and people that I recognize. I feel like Claudia's film fit perfectly within that.
12: And so you said that's the first night?
9: Yes.
12: So it's the 10th?
9: Yes.
12: And which location?
9: Gateway Film Center.
12: Okay.
9: 7 p.m. Right. Thank you very much.
12: Yes. All right. Now we'll pivot to Logan's. Yes.
9: Yes. Logan's film is the first film in the Ohio documentary shorts block, happening at Wexner Center at 4:30 on Friday, the 11th. And I toyed with having Logan's film as part of opening night, but I feel like I needed his voice to kick off what it means to currently be a documentarian in Ohio, as you expressed earlier so eloquently and perfectly, that it made sense to me to put that with other stories of people who live in Ohio, or documenting a paper mill in Chillicothe, or a woman grieving her mother, just Ohio stories are what you make them.
12: Mm-hmm. We are previewing the Cinema Columbus Film Festival, which is September 10th to the 13th at many locations around the city. And you can visit the Cinema Columbus events page for tickets and more information. We're talking with the festival director and two local filmmakers who have films in the festival. And coming up, we're going to talk more about filmmaking and what it's like to be a filmmaker in Columbus. That's when All Sides continues on 89.7 NPR News.

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10: 25 years after the September 11th terror attacks, the case against the alleged co-conspirators still hasn't gone to trial.
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10: I'm Sasha Pfeiffer. 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
12: You're listening to All Sides. I'm your host, Amy Jurevich. Admittedly, Columbus is not Hollywood, and yet the independent film scene here is thriving. What does this film production process look like in this city, and how are filmmakers collaborating? We are talking about local film, and we're also previewing the Cinema Columbus Film Festival this hour, which the film festival is September 10th to the 13th. Still with us is Brett Ryder, the festival director of the Cinema Columbus Film Festival. Thanks for being here, Brett.
13: Thanks for having me.
12: And Logan Saint-Hilaire, a Haitian St. Lucian American, also an interdisciplinary artist working primarily in video and photography. Thanks for being here, Logan.
14: Thank you for having me.
12: And Claudia Owosu, a Ghanaian American poet, filmmaker, and essayist. Thanks for being here, Claudia.
15: Thank you for having me.
12: And Logan, Claudia, Brett, you all are Columbus-based filmmakers, basically. I mean, you're here. And I think people might be curious about the film production process in Columbus. Mm-hmm. So, Claudia, let's start with you. Is Columbus receptive to filmmakers? I mean, how do you feel being a local filmmaker?
15: Yeah, I think absolutely. I'd say yes. And that's mainly because of the friends and the community in which everyone is willing to come on and help out in any way. When I was first starting out and like feeling my way through film, I'd always go to like Midwest to like rent equipment, and I'd have really no clue about what I was renting. And even there, the staff was always so willing and so attentive. But even on this film that I just made, premiering at Cinema Columbus, I had my friend, you know, Lauren Todd, who came on as the producer, who then brought on, you know, her friends. And so it's always been that sort of amalgamation of friends, bringing friends, bringing friends. And so in that way, I really see the city in that communal sense when it comes to film. So yes, absolutely, I'd say yes.
12: And Logan, you studied moving image production at Ohio State. I mean, tell me about that. Tell me about that idea. What, like, did you always know that that's what you wanted to major in, what you decided to do? Talk to me about that part of your life.
14: Oh, wow. Yeah, coming in, I definitely did not know what I wanted to study, but through a love of skateboarding, I then eventually chose moving image production, but...
12: Through a love of skateboarding. So
14: correct.
12: You were filming yourself skateboarding and
14: correct.
12: You liked it. Okay. Yeah. Well, there's a few kids in our neighborhood who do that all the time. On a sidewalk, they find a nice looking shot. Yeah.
14: No, yeah, but that really was the gateway for me to explore deeper topics like this and then understand that filmmaking is so much more than just pointing a camera at something cool.
12: How do you feel like Ohio State, just being here in Central Ohio, I mean, how is it shaping your idea for your career as a filmmaker?
14: Yeah, it really reinforces that filmmaking is something that has to be communal, ranging from my coursework at Ohio State. I really found that the community that I found here in Columbus was really needed for me to grow into a stronger filmmaker, even though like you can take a million classes, but you really won't know how to make a film unless you're working with other people.
12: Mm. Brett, I know you're a filmmaker, but are you more on the administrative side now because you're running this festival? Do you still call yourself a filmmaker?
4: Now I'm put on the spot on the radio. I'll say yes, but okay. it takes me a minute. It's been, I feel a little dusty, but yes, in my past life.
7: Okay. Tell me about that past life and making films in Columbus. Have you watched the film scene grow here over the years?
4: Yes, grow and shift. I graduated from Denison University in 2014 and started a production company with my friends. And we sort of were hoofing it, trying to get $500 for a music video from one of our friends, or try to get work with Nationwide Insurance, or just playing the video production game as a means to get to film, as I think a lot of folks do in Columbus. We were very fortunate to make a film in 2019 that ended up going to the Tribeca Film Festival and having theatrical distribution, which was a gift and a privilege. But we only got to that place from the people around us and the community, as you were saying, the amalgamation of just people's perspectives and people you bring onto a project that have one specific role and they crush that role, and everyone is doing that together. And I think that is always why I've loved filmmaking. And I think Columbus is a great example of always having done that, but continuing moving forward no matter what the industry above us is doing or what it thinks we should be doing.
7: What's the name of your 2019 film?
4: It's called Poser.
7: Poser. Okay. I want to ask you about the title. Tell me a little bit about it. Yeah.
4: There are people you might encounter in the arts and music and film who pretend that they are what they are not. And that film is sort of a dissection of that.
7: Is there somewhere you can still see it, or is it put to bed?
4: Yes. Okay. I should have the answer of where it can be found, but it's online somewhere.
7: All right. Well, we'll search it up later. All right. Great. So, Logan and Claudia, you both made documentaries. So I'm guessing maybe you did not need actors per se. Claudia, did you need extra help though? You didn't need actors, but you mentioned a friend being a producer. Talk to me about what else you need.
15: Yeah, I think another thing that I really needed, especially because this project was so personal, thinking about my father and being in front of the camera while also directing, I really just needed support. And so often just having my friend Lauren Todd, who was the producer, and then our friend Matteo Moretti, who was the cinematographer, I just really learned to lean on them and just trust them. And so I also just had to trust their creative impulses, especially with Matteo, especially if I was like directing my dad towards the next scene or the next shot, then he'd also be, you know, capturing ambiance or, you know, slice of life images, et cetera. And so in that way, aside just like needing friends, I also just needed their minds and their hearts to kind of like hold me as we went between thinking and talking about loss.
7: And Logan, you made your piece as a part of school. So tell me about like what other help you needed, what other help you had, or did you have to do it kind of yourself because it was school related?
14: Yeah. Filmmaking is never really a solo endeavor, but really having the guidance of professors. Two professors that really helped shape the piece were Janet Parrott and Razal Ahmed. They really were just hands off enough to let me understand the workings of my film myself, but also giving necessary guidance, because as they are experts, they also have a sensibility and a emotional intelligence that's necessary to really help direct a documentary. And then whenever you're crafting a documentary that's so personal, you want to keep everything in because you're so connected to every single moment. So I knew that it was imperative that I brought in a good friend of mine, Javier Cruz Inez, to really help me shape and dial the piece toward the end. And he came on as a co-editor.
7: So he helped you at the end. And that you mentioned a cinematographer. I don't know what a cinematographer does. What do they do help you do?
15: Really, he plans the shots with me and also directs the camera and like uses and puts the camera to good use.
7: This is All Sides on 89.7 NPR News. We're talking about the Cinema Columbus Film Festival, and with us in the studio we have Brett Ryder, director of the festival, Logan Saint Hilaire, and Claudia Owosu, both two featured filmmakers at the festival. Now, Logan and Claudia, you both made short films, about 15 minutes. Logan, do you have hopes? Will this short film be turned into a full-length feature film? Do you have a bigger idea, or like, had you thought about that, or is it just a short?
14: I wouldn't be opposed to a longer familial story, but I definitely feel like I have more life to live, so I need to live more life to get more experiences to really imbue into a documentary.
7: Okay, so maybe a longer documentary later in life.
14: Hopefully.
7: Hopefully, okay. Do you have other short film ideas, though, cooking right now?
14: Currently not. I'm leaving myself open to more experiences, and then also just being a attentive observer around what's going around, but still staying prolific in other forms of art.
7: Claudia, what about you? Do you feel like this short film is just the short film, or do you have full length dreams for what the subject matter?
15: Yeah, I think I'm also very much open. Maybe what I am trying to do is write more about my family, and so the film feels like the dad essay, but visual. And so if anything else comes, I can imagine exploring it like words on a page. Yeah.
7: Logan, do you want to consider yourself, like, is it your career? Do you want to consider yourself a filmmaker, or what's your job?
14: I absolutely do consider myself a filmmaker, but part of a larger label, I find myself to be an interdisciplinary artist.
7: And how is that received in the Haitian American community? Whenever they say, you know, so your family came here from Haiti, what's your job? And you say, I'm a filmmaker and an artist. What do they say?
14: They're definitely happy and surprised, but I mean, like any other first generation American, you know, the dream is have your kid go to school, not filmmaker, but lawyer, nurse, doctor.
7: That's what I was getting at. But, yeah.
14: It's definitely a wild card.
7: Yeah. You're the wild card of the family.
14: Absolutely.
7: All right. Congratulations. It's a good place to be. Claudia, what about you? I know you went to Otterbein for your undergrad. You studied creative writing at Otterbein. You got your master's at OSU. How has being a filmmaker been seen in your community?
15: Yeah, I think similarly as Logan shared, it's always been doctor, lawyer, etc. But my dad has always been very generous in allowing me the space to feel it out and figure out what I want to do. And so now that I have worked on a few things, I'm having maybe members of my community asking for more. And I think there's something about being able to see themselves as well, which has been like really inspiring me. And so it does feel like currently, now that I'm older, when I was younger, it was like insufferable to be pushed towards like a medical field, and I'm terrible at math. But now that I'm older, I think I'm finding my footing and realizing that, you know, an archivist or like a scribe or a writer or a filmmaker has a place in community.
7: When someone asks you, what's your job? Do you answer filmmaker?
15: I just say writer first. Yeah.
7: You writer first?
15: Yeah.
7: Okay. Well, we are running out of time, and I want to make sure that we have time to preview a little bit more of the Cinema Columbus Film Festival, which is coming up in just a couple of weeks. So, Brett, you have time to plug another movie. What is something that you hope people come to see?
4: I've been thinking about this for the last 15 minutes. There is a short film at the Sunday Documentary Shorts Block at the Gateway Film Center that's called Prison and Time. It's co-directed by Evan Bode and Marvin Wade. Evan is an animator, and Marvin is an artist who was incarcerated for many years. He essentially goes through a 7-minute poem essay about his experience being incarcerated, and Evan animates it alongside of it. And seeing those words come to life in that way was just beautiful and exquisite. And I deeply love that film.
7: And Logan or Claudia, did you have time to look at like the other films in the festival? Is there anything you're in particular excited to see?
15: Logan's film, Maroon, yeah. I was telling him earlier in the green room that when I was just reading the log line, I was just really excited and trying to, you know, snoop out the trailer and, you know, get more of the story. So I'm looking forward to it.
7: Secret code. All right. Logan, what about you? When you saw the list, what were you thinking?
14: Claudia's film, okay. For sure. Yeah. I saw the trailer on Instagram and I'm like, wow, I hope that one day I can make something as good as this. So it's really lovely being in community with filmmakers, and then knowing that somebody who's making something that you think is so beautiful is really just a community member of yours.
7: All right, so Brett, the film festival is September 10th to the 13th, several locations around Columbus, and plenty of tickets. Are we good?
4: Yes. Okay. Please come.
7: So basically room for you, right?
4: Absolutely. Room for everyone.
7: Yes. We have been talking about the Cinema Columbus Film Festival. And with us today, we had Brett Ryder, Festival Director of the Cinema Columbus Film Festival. Thanks for being here.
4: Thanks so much, Amy.
7: And we had Logan Saint-Hilaire, a Haitian and St. Lucian American who is also an artist working primarily in video and photography. Logan, thanks for joining us.
14: Thank you so much.
7: And Claudia Owosu, a Ghanaian American poet, filmmaker, and essayist. Thanks for being here, Claudia.
15: Thank you.
7: And again, the Cinema Columbus Film Festival, September 10th to the 13th. There's several locations showing films around Columbus, and you can visit the Cinema Columbus events page or wosu.org/allsides to look up your tickets and learn more. This has been All Sides on 89.7 NPR News. I'm Amy Jurevich. Thanks for joining us.

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3: 25 years ago today, the United States suffered the worst terrorist attack in its history.
4: Another one just hit the building.
5: Wow. Another one just hit the World Trade.
4: The whole building just came apart.
5: Holy smokes.
3: The moment everything changed, it's usually a cliche. But for 9/11, it's true. America became a different place, constantly on terror alert, a massive security state, launching wars with no end. That is the world that 40% of all Americans living now grew up in, even if they don't remember the cause.
6: That fear, that chaos, that confusion, that trauma drove the U.S. government's response, that drove the American response, drove the Western response.
3: I'm Meghna Chakrabarty. Today on Point, on this 25th anniversary of the attacks on 9/11, we'll talk about the nation we've become. Stay with us.
7: Live from NPR News, I'm Lakshmi Singh. Across the country, flags are flying at half-staff. Bells have tolled, names have been read aloud in memory of the nearly 3,000 people who were killed in the 9/11 terrorist attacks on U.S. soil 25 years ago today. Ceremonies have been held in New York.
8: William F. Abrahamson.
9: Richard Anthony Achetta.
8: Henrik Bernard Ackerman.
7: In Shanksville, Pennsylvania. And outside Washington, D.C., President Trump honored the families and victims of the attacks at the Pentagon. NPR's Frank Ordonez reports Trump also used the speech to defend the administration's war against Iran.
10: President Trump and the First Lady listened as the names of the 184 people killed at the Pentagon were read at the beginning of the 25th anniversary ceremony of the attacks that killed nearly 3,000 people in New York, Washington, D.C., and Shanksville, Pennsylvania. In honoring those who died, Trump also sought to tie the moment to his decision to go to war in Iran.
11: We will never, ever forget. That's why we fight today. We don't have a choice. There can only be victory.
10: Trump spoke of American unity following the 9/11 attacks, calling it the authentic spirit of the nation. Franco Ordonez, NPR News.
7: In connection to the war against Iran, diesel prices have topped $6 a gallon for the first time ever. The national average is $6.05. NPR's Stephen Basaha says it's more than just truckers paying for the higher cost at the pump.
12: This rise in diesel prices has been rapid. It's gone up 42 cents a gallon in September alone. And since the war with Iran started, diesel's up $2.30. The recent hike follows a steep increase in oil prices as the U.S. war against Iran escalates. Farmers use diesel to power equipment, and that food then gets shipped to stores in trucks also fueled by diesel, so this could drive up grocery bills. Other goods shipped across the country could also see price increases. Stephen Basaha, NPR News.
7: Well, more than 100,000 people turned out for the National Football League's first ever regular season game Down Under. They watch as the San Francisco 49ers beat the Los Angeles Rams at Australia's Melbourne Cricket Ground. Unlike the Niners, the Rams arrived only 28 hours before kickoff and kept their body clocks on California time. However, Coach Sean McVay says he does not believe the tight travel schedule had anything to do with the loss. This is NPR News. More fighting overnight between Russia and neighboring Ukraine, with Russian drone and missiles again striking Ukraine's capital, Kyiv. NPR's Charles Means has more from Moscow.
13: For months, Ukraine has shown a capacity to strike deep in the Russian interior, part of a strategy designed to make Russians experience a war that has raged some 4.5 years. Yet Ukraine's attack on two gas facilities in Siberia's Yamalo-Nenets region, some 1,800 miles from the front line, is believed to be the deepest strike to date. Ukrainian drones also targeted another oil facility and logistics warehouse in the city of Saratov and carried out strikes in the Volgograd and Tula regions. Those attacks came just a day after Ukrainian drones set fire to the lone Caspian seaport in the Republic of Dagestan and attacked the main beach promenade in Russia's resort city of Sochi, injuring more than 24 people. Charles Maines, NPR News, Moscow.
7: Gallup poll shows Americans' attitudes towards schooling is at an all-time low. Here's NPR's Sequoia Carrillo.
14: Only 32% of Americans say they're satisfied with the quality of K-12 education in the United States.

0: The voice of Jim Gartenberg speaking from the doomed World Trade Center towers on 9/11. By the way, he was scheduled to move the next day to a Midtown office. He died in the tower collapse. We visited his widow, now Jill Gartenberg Pila. It's Here and Now. Live from NPR News in Boston, I'm Josie Guarino. Flags are flying at half-staff across the country today as the nation marks the 25th anniversary of the September 11th terrorist attacks that left nearly 3,000 people dead and a nation shaken. Today, leaders and families gather to honor them. President Trump attended a memorial ceremony at the Pentagon, and former Presidents Joe Biden, Barack Obama, Bill Clinton, and George W. Bush went to Ground Zero in New York, where victims' relatives read aloud the long list of names. A federal court today ruled that the Energy Department exceeded its authority when it forced a Michigan coal-fired power plant to stay open past its scheduled retirement date last year. Energy Secretary Chris Wright had said the 64-year-old plant was needed to ensure reliable electricity in the region and used emergency powers to keep it operating. Environmental groups and three states, Michigan, Illinois, and Minnesota, went to court to try to overturn those orders. New data shows imports of Chinese electric scooters surged nearly 60% in the first half of this year. North African countries like Morocco, Egypt, and Algeria are leading the charge, buying fully built vehicles straight from China to help clear up urban air pollution. This is Here and Now.
1: 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I'm Allie Pogrinsik. The Trump administration says it has not yet made a decision on whether to extend temporary protected status for Salvadoran immigrants. We'll get the latest coming up in 7 minutes here on 89.7 NPR News. Partly sunny skies in central Ohio. Our high today is 82 degrees. Tonight we drop down to 67. 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
2: 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But in the Northeast right now, home building's booming.
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3: Iran has fired thousands of drones and missiles throughout the war. Their targets have included U.S. embassies, hotels, oil and gas sites, and military bases across the Gulf. National security analysts are worried.
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6: It's here and now. With fall officially starting in just over a week, we'll be saying goodbye to beach days, sunny evenings, and ice-cold treats, and saying hello to changing leaves, cozy sweaters, pumpkin spice, everything, blah, and of course, the arrival of the exciting fall TV lineup.
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7: Ba-ba-da, ba-ba-da. 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
9: These are life and times of a rider. Life and times of a rider.
6: Okay, that is a glimpse from the drop, A Snowfall Saga, one of the shows that our next guest is eagerly awaiting. NPR critic at large and my friend Eric Deggans joins us now to discuss his fall TV picks. Eric, let's start off with the show whose clip we just heard. The Drop premiered on FX and Hulu earlier this week. It's a spin-off of Snowfall, another crime drama that ended in 2023. Explain how these stories are connected.
10: Well, there are a couple of characters that fans of the show will recognize kind of carry over. But basically, this story takes place in the 90s. So this is 4 years after the end of the original Snowfall. And the original Snowfall was very much about like the arrival of crack cocaine in South Central Los Angeles. And you saw the explosion of violence and crime that kind of resulted. So now we have these characters that are stuck in this super violent, unpredictable environment, and they're determined to make it. And the way they're going to make it is through gangster rap. And so we have this up-and-coming producer and a woman who wants to manage him. And it's about this family trying to come together to build a fortune in the rap game at a time when people didn't think that was possible, right?
6: You know,
10: and so this is kind of capturing how these artists kind of took the stories from their neighborhoods and turned them into million selling records. And so I'm down for it. And I've seen the first few episodes and I really, really like it.
6: Yeah. Well, the new TV season that I'm looking forward to most is Slow Horses. We've all been following Gary Oldman as the slovenly but brilliant spy Jackson Lamb for the past 5 seasons on Apple TV. Here's a conversation between Oldman's character and Kristen Scott Thomas's Diana Taverner, the director general, finally, of MI5. It gives us a little teaser into the plot line for this new season.
11: What do you want?
12: Do you know anything about why my slow horses keep turning up dead?
11: Just a coincidence.
12: Coincidence, yeah, but it's pretty hard to lock yourself in a shipping container. You didn't piss anyone off other than me recently.
11: Oh, shut up.
6: Okay, I love their dynamic. The actors are incredible. The show, talk about twists and turns. I mean, edge of the seat stuff for me every time. What does season 6 have in store for us?
10: You know, the great thing about Slow Horses, of course, is that it's the idea that Jackson Lamb is burnt out, he's traumatized, and he's very cynical about how the agency treats agents, but he's very loyal to his agents, the people who work for him. He will never compliment them. He will never treat them nice. He's always insulting them, but he will stand up for them. And in this case, Jackson is trying to figure out why these people who once worked, you know, or were associated with his department are turning up dead.
6: Well, I understand that the main character's evil secret father is also coming back, played by Hugo Weaving, and I can't wait for that. But I know you've been told you can't give away spoilers. That's okay. All right, well, Apple TV has a brand new show coming. Brothers is premiering later this month. It stars Matthew McConaughey and Woody Harrelson as themselves. Here's a fictional twist. Could they possibly be brothers? I gotta say, Eric, I mean, to me, I thought they already were brothers.
10: You know,
6: spiritually, if not actually genetically.
10: Well, but definitely spiritually.
6: All right, let's listen to this clip.
13: Maybe it's not a total coincidence that you and Matthew are always scrapping like brothers.
14: Well, Mike, are you saying
15: you and Matthew might be brothers?
16: Yes.
15: Buckle up, chuckle.
6: Wow. Okay. Star-studded cast. Eric, I assume we will get an answer to that question by the end of the series. I don't want you to spoil it for us.
10: Yeah, I can't.
6: don't. Okay, but my question is, they look alike, they act alike, they talk alike. How were they able to spoof their real-life friendship and lives, but also blend in this fictional plot line?
10: I mean, if you look at high school pictures of the two of them, they look like they could be brothers. It really is amazing. But Woody Harrelson is a little more of a free spirit than Matthew McConaughey in this one, which is blows my mind by itself. You know,
6: how can Matthew McConaughey be a straight man? You're telling me he's the straight man here?
10: Playing bongos is the more level-headed one of the two.
6: Wow. Right?
10: But to just see their unique chemistry, I mean, you know, in a way, this is sort of like a really evolved hangout comedy. And so that's what makes it so much fun, because you really get the sense like, man, this is what it must feel like just hanging out with these guys. But it's blown up into this gigantic TV adventure that is much more fun to watch.
6: Oh, well, I've always thought of those two as brothers from a different mother. And I guess this fall we'll get to find out if they really are. That's NPR critic at large, Eric Deggans. Thank you so much, as always.
10: Thank you for having me.
6: Here and Now is a production of NPR and WBUR. I'm Indira Lakshmanan.
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17: I'm Robin Young. 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
17: From NPR and WBUR Boston, I'm Robin Young.
6: I'm Indira Lakshmanan. It's Here and Now. Coming up, 25 years have passed since the terrorist attacks on 9/11. We'll look back at how that shocking day unfolded and how it's forever changed the nature of politics in our country.
17: Also, former New York Congresswoman Carolyn Maloney fought for years to get recognition and benefits for people with illnesses resulting from the toxic stew at Ground Zero. Now she joins them.
0: I also have the World Trade Center cough, so I was...
17: Are you worried? I mean...
0: Absolutely, I'm worried. I'm in the program now, too.
6: And the Trump administration allows Salvadorans with temporary protected status to remain in the country for now. Coming up here and now.
17: The news is first.
1: Live from NPR News, I'm Lakshmi Singh. The country is reflecting on the nearly 3,000 lives lost on 9/11 a quarter century ago, and for the thousands of people who've died since 2001 from illnesses related to the terrorist attacks. At Ground Zero this morning, a moment of silence was held for all of these lives. And reporter Steve Kastenbaum also tells us that during the reading of the victims' names, one speaker broke from tradition.
16: Michael S. Bakhsh.
23: The victims' families were joined by dozens of current and former elected officials who sat in silence as the names were read aloud. Political speeches are banned from the ceremony. But Terry Strada, national chair of 9/11 Families United, strayed from the script after honoring her husband, Tom Strada.
24: But how can it be 25 years and still we have no justice for the role that Saudi Arabia played in your murder?
23: The 9/11 Commission and other investigations cleared the Saudi government of any role in the attacks, but several Saudi citizens with ties to the government were found to have provided support to the terrorists. Strada called on President Trump to hold those people accountable. For NPR News, I'm Steve Kastenbaum in New York.
1: Over the last two nights in Dallas, Republicans held their first ever midterm convention. The upper deck of the arena had thousands of empty seats, and President Trump joked about it.
25: I shouldn't have looked up there. No, but look at this arena. This is a big arena.
1: NPR's Tamara Keith on the event's uncertain impact.
26: It's just not clear that his party is in any better place than it was when it started. There will be rallies in the fall, but in a way, this convention was Trump's last hurrah as a dominant political figure.
1: NPR's Tamara Keith on last night's GOP midterm convention. NPR's Ryland Barton reports Democrats did something similar in 1978 as an unpopular president, Jimmy Carter, tried to rally support.
27: Thousands of Democrats descended on Memphis for what President Carter hoped would be a unified pep rally. What he got was a civil war over inflation and budget cuts. More liberal Democrats, led by Massachusetts Senator Ted Kennedy, revolted on the floor. Kennedy delivered a speech demanding universal health care, openly upstaging the sitting president.
28: It's going to be for that Democratic platform plank that provides decent quality healthcare.
27: The spectacle laid the groundwork for Kennedy's 1980 primary challenge against Carter. Party leaders quietly killed off the midterm convention format a few years later. Ryland Barton, NPR News.
1: At last check on Wall Street, the Dow Jones Industrial Average was up 600 points, or more than 1%, at 52,664. The S&P and NASDAQ also up more than 1%. This is NPR News.
29: This is 89.7 NPR News. I'm Debbie Holmes. Columbus Mayor Andrew Ginther on Friday introduced his new $2.2 billion capital budget for the next year, focusing on safety, parks, and fire equipment. The mayor wants to make Livingston Avenue safer for traffic and pedestrians. WOSU's George Shilcock reports.
30: Department of Public Service focusing on new refuse equipment, road resurfacing, and new transportation safety improvements for $24 million along Livingston Avenue. While speaking at the Driving Park Community Center, Ginther says the aim is to end fatal and serious crashes in that area.
31: For the families who live here, Livingston Avenue isn't a line item in a capital budget. It's the street they travel to work, to school, to the grocery store, to a place of worship. and back home.
30: Ginther also highlighted plans to build new parks on the southwest side to fill the void of McCoy Park, which will be used for a new women's soccer facility. The city will also spend $5 million to repair Bear Community Center after storms damaged it last month. George Shelcock, WOSU News.
29: A group of faith leaders are calling on Governor Mike DeWine to protect Haitian immigrants in Ohio. The Department of Homeland Security has ended the legal way up to 350,000 Haitian immigrants who were able to live and work in the U.S. The department has started detaining some in Ohio and ordered others to wear GPS ankle monitors. That prompted the faith group to deliver a letter signed by hundreds of clergy to the governor's office today. Reverend Jed Deering is rector of Trinity Episcopal Church, right across from the State House in Columbus. He wants DeWine to use his power and leverage to end the use of ankle monitors.
2: With all your relationships that you have built over these years, get ICE out of Springfield that our neighbors can walk freely, no longer in a tiptoe stance.
29: The letter also demands the release of detainees, including Joubert Adrian, a popular Haitian pastor from Springfield. A Licking County judge is scheduled next Wednesday to issue a verdict in the New Albany mass shooting case. 30-year-old Bruce Foster III is charged with murder and other crimes in the shooting that killed two and injured four at the KDC1 building.
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17: I'm Robin Young. It's Here and Now. On a somber day of memorials for the nearly 3,000 people killed in the terrorist attacks in New York, the Pentagon, and Pennsylvania 25 years ago, somber also for families of more than 9,000 others who've died from illnesses related to those attacks. Former Presidents Bill Clinton, George W. Bush, Barack Obama, and Joe Biden attended this morning's remembrance in New York City. Organizers have a longstanding policy of not allowing politicians to speak at the ceremony.

0: The voice of Jim Gartenberg speaking from the doomed World Trade Center towers on 9/11. By the way, he was scheduled to move the next day to a Midtown office. He died in the tower collapse. We visited his widow, now Jill Gartenberg Pila. It's Here and Now.
1: Live from NPR News in Boston, I'm Josie Guarino. Flags are flying at half-staff across the country today as the nation marks the 25th anniversary of the September 11th terrorist attacks that left nearly 3,000 people dead and a nation shaken. Today, leaders and families gathered to honor them. President Trump attended a memorial ceremony at the Pentagon, and former Presidents Joe Biden, Barack Obama, Bill Clinton, and George W. Bush went to Ground Zero in New York, where victims' relatives read aloud the long list of names. A federal court today ruled that the Energy Department exceeded its authority when it forced a Michigan coal-fired power plant to stay open past its scheduled retirement date last year. Energy Secretary Chris Wright had said the 64-year-old plant was needed to ensure reliable electricity in the region and used emergency powers to keep it operating. Environmental groups in three states, Michigan, Illinois, and Minnesota, went to court to try to overturn those orders. New data shows imports of Chinese electric scooters surged nearly 60% in the first half of this year. North African countries like Morocco, Egypt, and Algeria are leading the charge, buying fully built vehicles straight from China to help clear up urban air pollution. This is Here and Now.
2: It's 3:33, and you're listening to 89.7 NPR News. I'm Allie Bugrinsik. Good afternoon. The Trump administration says it has not yet made a decision on whether to extend temporary protected status for Salvadoran immigrants. We'll hear the latest in 7 minutes here on 89.7 NPR News. Partly sunny skies in central Ohio. Our high is 82 degrees. Tonight we're dropping down to 67. 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
3: Will the promise of $5,000 to every adult American secure a Republican victory in the November midterms? Ohio Senator Bernie Moreno says he'll push to make President Trump's trillion-dollar idea a reality. Plus, we'll have an update on the Ohio governor's race, and local farmers are sounding off on tariffs and rising prices. It's the Reporter Roundtable, Monday on All Sides with Amy Jurevich from 10 to noon on 89.7 NPR News.
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1: I'm Indira Lakshmanan. Writer Thomas King influenced a generation of Indigenous writers before discovering he wasn't actually Native American. 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
7: On this 25th anniversary of the 9/11 attacks, we remember that shocking day and the global consequences that are still unfolding.
8: For Friday, September 11th, this is All Things Considered from NPR News.
7: I'm Sasha Pfeiffer.
8: And I'm Scott Detrow. President Trump threatens to ban the sale of Bombardier jets in the United States.
7: How could that affect the company's U.S. headquarters in Wichita? We ask the mayor.
8: Also, the shift right in Latin America is changing how the U.S. fights the drug trade there.
9: These are joint operations. We're conducting them in coordination with them. And as I said, our goal is not to go after fishermen. Our goal is to go after drug traffickers.
7: And the trumpet-like noise associated with the Jewish New Year, which begins tonight.
10: You also feel connected to your ancestors who have been hearing this sound and making this sound for thousands of years.
8: First News.
11: Live from NPR News, I'm Lakshmi Singh. It has been a day of deep reflection on the events of September 11, 2001. On this 25th anniversary of the terrorist attacks on U.S. soil, President Trump delivered a speech at the Pentagon. NPR's Frank Ordonez reports that during the solemn event, Trump also defended his administration's war against Iran.
12: President Trump and the First Lady listened as the names of the 184 people killed at the Pentagon were read at the beginning of the 25th anniversary ceremony of the attacks that killed nearly 3,000 people in New York, Washington, D.C., and Shanksville, Pennsylvania. In honoring those who died, Trump also sought to tie the moment to his decision to go to war in Iran.
13: We will never, ever forget. That's why we fight today. We don't have a choice. There can only be victory.
12: Trump spoke of American unity following the 9/11 attacks, calling it the authentic spirit of the nation. Franco Ordonez, NPR News.
11: Iran says it will attend a regional meeting of the foreign ministers of countries in the Persian Gulf. The Iranian Foreign Ministry says that 8 foreign ministers will be attending to discuss issues around the Strait of Hormuz, which Iran has blockaded since the start of the war. We have more from NPR's Hadil Alshalchi.
14: The Iranian Foreign Ministry spokesperson, Esmail Baqai, announced that the meeting of foreign ministers will take place in Oman next week. He said the foreign ministers of Iran, Iraq, and other Arab states on the coast of the Persian Gulf and the Sea of Oman will be attending. He said that the meeting will address negotiations Iran and Oman have been part of to reach an agreement to temporarily reopen the Strait of Hormuz. The Iranian blockade of the strait has affected global oil supplies. U.S. diesel prices hit a new American high at an average of $6 a gallon this week. Hadil Alshalji, NPR News, Istanbul.
11: The last big economic report before the Federal Reserve holds its next interest rate setting meeting next week shows no relief from inflation in the U.S. NPR's Scott Horsley says the U.S. war with Iran shows no sign of abating. Oil prices are more volatile and energy prices are rising.
15: The overall cost of living in August was up 3.4% from a year ago, similar to the annual inflation rate the month before. That's higher than the Federal Reserve would like and could signal a need to raise interest rates. But if you strip out energy and food prices, the annual core inflation rate cooled a little bit last month. So Fed policymakers really have to try to figure out which way is the trend line actually moving.
11: NPR, Scott Horsley reporting. The Dow's closed up more than 500 points. It's NPR News.
16: This is 89.7 NPR News. I'm Debbie Holmes. Columbus Mayor Andrew Ginther introduced next year's $2.2 billion budget at a press conference today with almost $300 million in new spending. But over $1 billion of that budget is tied up in the city's fourth water treatment plant, which may get delayed because contractors didn't submit any bids to build it. Columbus Water and Power Director Chris Anatha says the city is now meeting with multiple contractors, which she attributes to renewed national interest because no bids were submitted.
17: To bid on a project of this size really takes a larger general contractor, and so we are reviewing the bid package and maybe shifting some things with the strategy of how we bid.
16: The Southwest Delaware County project was supposed to be complete by 2032. After 1 year of Ohio State's ban against chalk on campus sidewalks, the ACLU of Ohio sent the university a letter threatening legal action if the ban isn't revoked. Ohio State responded saying students can still express themselves through other avenues, such as social media and bulletin boards. But several students say the ban has limited their ability to share messages. WOSU's Issa Huck reports.
18: David Carey, managing legal director of ACLU Ohio, says OSU's response indicates they won't revoke the ban, and the ACLU is prepared to file a lawsuit.
19: We have no intention of simply letting this fade away. It's very disturbing that OSU chose to go this route.
18: WOSU this week asked students on campus how they feel about the university's response to the ACLU. Andrea Chacon-Ruiz, a fourth-year student, says the university's decision doesn't represent students.
20: I think that's just a very dismissive response. There's not really any like sign of trying to work with the union or with students and try to hear them out.
18: Several students say the ban has since limited the outreach of student organizations. Issa Huck, WOSU News.
16: The number of cyclosporiasis cases reported in Ohio is now more than 6,400 for the year, a slight uptick from last week. The Ohio Department of Health reports that Lucas County in northwest Ohio still leads the state with more than 1,100 cases. This is 89.7.
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22: 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I'm Sasha Pfeiffer.
8: And I'm Scott Detrow. Today marks 25 years since the September 11th terror attacks. And we start this hour with just a small sample of the many recordings from that day that documented how the world and so many lives were changed that morning. And just a warning, some of this may be difficult to hear.
23: We understand that there has been a plane crash on the southern tip of Manhattan.
24: The World Trade Center Tower number 1 is on fire.
23: Oh my goodness. We're looking at a live picture from Washington, and there is smoke pouring out of the Pentagon.
25: Tuesday, 9:47 a.m.
26: Hi, baby. Baby, you have to listen to me carefully. I'm on a plane that's been hijacked. I'm on the plane. I'm calling from the plane. I hope to be able to see your face again, baby. I love you. Bye.
8: That last voice there was Cece Lyles, a flight attendant on United Airlines Flight 93. Today, a quarter century later, people gathered in Lower Manhattan, at the Pentagon, and just outside Shanksville, Pennsylvania, to remember the nearly 3,000 people who died that day.

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7: And I'm Sasha Pfeiffer. Ahead, how U.S. foreign policy changed for good after 9/11.
6: Also, President Trump heads to Ireland for a visit focused on golf.
7: He may not get the warmest of welcomes there.
8: Have I a trust problem with America? I think every person in the country has a trust problem with America.
6: And as measles cases keep appearing, health officials say they're worried the CDC is not up to the task of providing reliable and timely data.
9: Are people vaccinated, unvaccinated? 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
7: First, this news coming up.
10: Live from NPR News in Washington, I'm Ryland Barton. Flags and flowers in shades of red, white, and blue adorn memorials to the victims of the 9/11 terrorist attacks 25 years ago today. Governors across the country ordered flags to be flown at half staff. NPR's Bill Chappell takes us to places where people paused and reflected.
11: In Shanksville, Pennsylvania, a bell tolled for each life lost when Flight 93 crashed nearby. At the Pentagon, President Trump said the attacks brought Americans together.
12: We were all New Yorkers that day, every one of us. We were all New Yorkers.
11: And in New York, Vice President Vance joined four ex-presidents at the World Trade Center Memorial Site to hear families speak the names of those who died. The speakers, brothers, daughters, grandchildren, looked back on what was lost, and they pledged never to forget. Bill Chappell, NPR News.
10: There was more fighting overnight between Russia and neighboring Ukraine, with Russian drone and missiles again striking Ukraine's capital, Kyiv. Yet as NPR's Charles Maines reports from Moscow, Ukrainian attack drones continue to wreak havoc on Russia as well.
13: For months, Ukraine has shown a capacity to strike deep in the Russian interior, part of a strategy designed to make Russians experience a war that has raged some 4.5 years. Yet Ukraine's attack on two gas facilities in Siberia's Yamal-Nenetsk region, some 1,800 miles from the front line, is believed to be the deepest strike to date. Ukrainian drones also targeted another oil facility and logistics warehouse in the city of Saratov and carried out strikes in the Volgograd and Tula regions. Those attacks came just a day after Ukrainian drones set fire to the lone Caspian seaport in the Republic of Dagestan and attacked the main beach promenade in Russia's resort city of Sochi, injuring more than 24 people. Charles Maines, NPR News, Moscow.
10: Americans are getting financially squeezed as inflation wipes out any wage gains. People's pay just isn't keeping up with rising prices right now. And Heather Long, chief economist at Navy Federal Credit Union, says it's more than just at the gas pump.
14: It's not just gas and diesel. Yes, diesel prices are at a record high and gas prices are well above $4 again. But it's so much more, and that's what's really scary for the nation and for policymakers. Hotel prices, motor vehicle repair and servicing, restaurant costs, cars and trucks, these were all big price increases in August, and they're certainly not all tied to the war in Iran.
10: Inflation has stayed stubbornly elevated more than 5 years after prices first soared as the economy emerged from the coronavirus pandemic. Diesel prices in the U.S. have hit yet another record, soaring past $6 a gallon on average as the Iran war disrupts the world's flow of fuel. Major U.S. stock indexes rebounded today, clawing back much of their losses for the week. It's NPR.
7: This is 89.7 NPR News. I'm Debbie Holmes. Columbus Mayor Andrew Ginther on Friday introduced his new $2-plus billion capital budget for the next year, focusing on safety, parks, and fire equipment. Most of the budget is dedicated to the Department of Public Service, focusing on new refuse equipment, road resurfacing, and new transportation safety improvements, including $24 million along Livingston Avenue. Ginther says the aim is to end fatal and serious crashes in that area. Ginther also highlighted plans to build new parks on the southwest side to fill the void of McCoy Park, which will be used for a new women's soccer facility. Two Republican state lawmakers have introduced a proposal for a constitutional amendment to cap property tax increases at 3% a year, as long as their owners live in those homes. State House correspondent Karen Castle reports that would have to go to voters, but it won't happen this year.
15: The amendment would limit growth in the taxable value of an owner-occupied residence to 3% a year, no matter the appraised value of the home. Representative Kevin Miller says that would avoid hikes he calls unvoted tax increases, while still giving local governments some help with inflation. But there won't be any additional state money for them.
16: We kind of go back to the whole, we'll give you an inflationary increase, but if you want additional money over and above that, then that's got to go to the voters.
15: Miller says he and joint sponsor Representative Jeff Luray are aiming for the May ballot. There won't be much time for lawmakers to consider the amendment and vote on it before the end of this year. So it may be one of the first proposals introduced in the new General Assembly in January. Karen Kassler at the Ohio Public Radio State House News Bureau.
7: In August, the ACLU of Ohio sent a letter to Ohio State University saying the ban against chalking on campus sidewalks is unconstitutional and threatened legal action if the ban is not revoked. Ohio State responded to the letter, saying they disagree with the ACLU's analysis. It has been 1 year since Ohio State enacted the chalking ban. WOSU asked students on campus how they feel. Biagio Bikin, a fourth-year student, says chalking has been a fundamental form of expression for students across universities, not just Ohio State.
17: The fact that it was banned in the first place is just kind of astonishing to me.
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19: 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I'm Sasha Pfeiffer.
6: And I'm Scott Detrow. Swing voters in Michigan are sour on the economy and President Trump's handling of it. That is one takeaway from a pair of focus groups this week. NPR senior national political correspondent Mara Liasson observed them and joins us now to discuss. Mara, always good to talk to you.
20: Good to talk to you, too.
6: You have been tracking these focus groups every month. They're always with voters who supported President Trump in 2024 after voting for Joe Biden in 2020. So, you know, this is a key segment of the electorate. And it really seems like economic concerns are just top of mind for everyone.
20: That's right. This is a consistent echo across all our focus groups. Number one issue, affordability, cost of living. And, you know, while focus groups are not statistically significant, it's just a small group of people, this does line up with polling. Polls tell us what voters are feeling. Focus groups give us a chance to hear why they're feeling it. And what was interesting about this month is that we went to Michigan. This was a group of Michigan voters. They're seeing President Trump's ongoing trade standoff with Canada up close. It's right next door to them. It's very personal. And I want to play a little sample sample of what voters had to say about the tariffs. Everyone in these groups is identified by first names only. So here are Barbara, Jean, and Jess.
0: I just go into the stores and I looked at my shampoo and I said, okay, this is going to go up 50% because my shampoo is made in Canada.
21: Michigan has the auto industry. I think the tariffs for that is very hurtful for the state.
22: Well, if I buy a car that's made in Canada, then it will affect me because the tariffs are now 50%.
6: This is interesting, Mara, because I feel like sometimes politicians, political operatives will say, oh, this is just white noise. Voters aren't.

0: Today from the Ohio Newsroom, 200 pounds of beans.
1: Support comes from the James at Ohio State. Cancer. For some, it's one of life's fiercest foes. But not at the James, where a team of nearly 300 specialists and over 1,500 researchers are working together to create a cancer-free world.
0: Today from the Ohio Newsroom takes you around the state, connecting you with news and neighbors from all over Ohio. I'm Erin Gottsacker. Every year, the first Saturday of September in Southeast Ohio's Meigs County is dedicated to an event that dates back to the Civil War. The Wilkesville Bean Dinner brings together veterans and families of service members to enjoy a regional specialty, soup beans and cornbread. The Ohio Newsroom's Caitlin Thorne tasted the traditional fare herself.
2: Ronald Reif has been coming to the Wilkesville Bean Dinner longer than anyone else alive.
3: My father was commander of this post in 1941, the year I was born.
2: Reif says he's been coming ever since. He's now a retired Air Force man and serves as chaplain of the Wilkesville American Legion Post in Meigs County, which hosts this annual bean dinner. He's 84, but compared to the dinner itself, he's a young man. Records of the event's origins were lost in a fire in the 40s, but the post claims this is the dinner's 159th year. Post Commander Wayne Smathers says it's the oldest bean dinner in Ohio. That's up for debate, though. Neighboring communities make the same claim.
4: There's a toss-up between who's got the oldest one, if it's Rye Grand, Vinton, or us. So I think we are the oldest now.
2: Regardless of where the exact first dinner was hosted, the tradition itself started in Southeast Ohio after the Civil War with the Grand Army of the Republic. That's a veterans group that predates the American Legion. They began hosting campfires for Union military veterans, cooking beans in large iron cauldrons over wood fires. Reif says they carry on the tradition today.
5: Number one.
3: Still cook our beans just like they did in the Civil War days, in the iron pots down there.
2: This means the yearly event starts before sunrise, with Smathers washing 200 pounds of dried white navy beans before getting them on to cook. The process takes all morning.
4: All right, the first pot goes on. A half hour later, the second pot goes on. A half hour after that, the third pot goes on. A half hour after that, the other pot goes on. That way we don't have them all done at one time.
2: American Legion volunteers stir the giant bubbling pots with equally giant wooden paddles to ensure nothing sticks or burns. It's hot work for an outdoor event in early September, but the results are worth the labor. I paid $5 for a bowl and 50 cents for cornbread and found a spot to eat. A volunteer came around with a bucket of beans and a ladle.
6: All right, I got my beans. Let's try them out.
2: I topped my beans with crumbled up cornbread and fresh chopped onions, as is tradition in the Appalachian region.
6: That was homey and just cozy, warming, and very nostalgic. If you grew up on soup beans, you know what this tastes like, and it is fantastic.
2: I wasn't the only one enjoying the bounty of beans. Chaplain Reif had a second bowl.
3: They're the best beans, I think, in the last 3 years.
7: Yeah. Oh, I know they are.
3: Those were real good.
7: I would say yes, they are.
2: Commander Smathers estimates that 200 people attended the event, and that's a light turnout. He thinks early morning rain may have kept some away. The event raises money for the American Legion's Charitable Fund, which supports local veterans.
4: If we have a veteran and needs help with something, say he needs windows fixed in his house, we can give him the money for that out of our charity account.
2: To Smathers, the time-honored tradition is about more than a bowl of beans. It's about the community that comes with it. For the Ohio Newsroom, I'm Caitlin Thorne.
0: That's all today from the Ohio Newsroom. We'll talk with you on Monday.

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1: 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I'm Debbie Holmes. 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Mostly cloudy skies tonight, our low about 67. On Saturday, mostly cloudy, also a chance of showers and thunderstorms. We'll reach about 83. Looking ahead to Sunday, mostly sunny skies and a high near 86. 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
4: People who maybe weren't aware of the Victims Compensation Fund and what's available to them can now look at this portal, put in the address of wherever they were on September 11th to find out more information about their own health conditions and take that to the Victims Compensation Fund and apply for grants.
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6: Live from NPR News in Culver City, California, I'm Dwayne Brown. It was 25 years ago today that passengers and crew aboard United Flight 93 prevented a terrorist attack on Washington, D.C. Everyone on board died when the plane instead crashed into an empty field in Shanksville, Pennsylvania. Sidney Roach of member station WPSU reports on today's remembrance ceremony.
7: Family members read the names of those who died aboard Flight 93 on September 11th, 2001.
8: Patricia Cushing, my mother.
7: 40 passengers and crew members were on board when Al-Qaeda terrorists took control. The passengers and crew learned of the attacks on the World Trade Center and the Pentagon and fought back against the hijackers.
9: Andrew Sonny Garcia.
7: The plane was headed for Washington, D.C., but instead crashed in a field in Shanksville, Pennsylvania. Everyone on board.